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2: So I fly several times in a year, and mostly when I'm in an airplane, I start by doing work. Usually I'm working on a sermon, right? I get all this time to myself. But if it's a long flight, when I flew from Boston to South Korea last October, 15 hours, I can't work that long. So I work, and then my brain needs a break. And it's then that I'll watch a movie to take a break. But if you fly, you know, there are different kinds of planes that you fly in. And some are the upgraded ones, which are great, and you have hundreds of movies to choose from. And you could pick when to start the movie. It's awesome. And you can connect your own Bluetooth headphones. It's amazing. And then there are some of the planes that are not so new. They're older. Like the flight I took in March. It was an old plane, right? It had this small screen, and it had three movies, and they started when they started. Like, no option, right? No Bluetooth, right? In fact, if you wanted to watch it, you had to have headphones with a plug in it, like the old-fashioned kind, right? But if you didn't have the right headphones, you would hear nothing. The movie would be playing, but you couldn't hear it, right? So I always pack both, Bluetooth and plug-in ones, to make sure I don't miss anything, right? So what we will discover today is that God is always speaking, but are we packing what is necessary to hear it? Discovering Discernment is the series we're in, and we're going to walk step by step on how we can live there, discerning God's voice. And we can live in confidence because we know how to hear God's voice, how to discern God, how to make right decisions and turns in life. Well, here's the good news. God is always speaking to us, like that movie is always playing, like all the time in many ways. And discernment is the practice that accesses and seeks to understand what God is saying. And we're going to discover it in this series. It is discoverable. It is learnable. Henry Nouwen said this, discernment is like hearing a different drummer. Too many believers can't hear that drummer, but only hear the drumbeat that Satan offers or the culture offers. And they are often deceived as a result. But what is God drumming? Is he drumming? Well, the answer is yes. And that's what we'll see today. So God still speaks, but how can we hear? What do we need to pack in our lives so we can hear? Let's look at this story from John 10. Truly, truly, I say to you, he who does not enter the sheepfold by the door, but climbs in another way, that man is a thief and a robber. But he who enters by the door is the shepherd of the sheep. To him, the gatekeeper opens. The sheep hear his voice, and he calls his sheep by name and leads them out. And when he has brought out all his own, he goes before them, and the sheep follow him, for they know his voice. A stranger they will not follow, but they will flee from him, for they do not know the voice of a stranger. My sheep hear my voice, verse 27, and I know them, and they follow me. You know, as I looked at this text, I noticed two statements about Jesus and two statements about us. First, let's look at the Jesus part. Number one, he knows us. Verse 27, my sheep hear my voice, and I know them, and they follow me. A shepherd knows his sheep intimately, often recognizing each individual by name, appearance, and specific habit. We see that in the new movie, for example, The Sheep Detectives. They monitor the flock closely to notice immediately, even if one of them is missing, recognizing unique behaviors and temperaments to ensure their safety. Shepherds know their sheep so well, they can identify them individually, even in a large flock, noting their health, age, and their parentage. A good shepherd knows each of his or her sheep by name and their habits. I read this statement from a shepherd. I watch mine closely for a while every morning, counting them, looking for any signs of injury, illness, or distress. If there's a problem or a sheep or lamb missing, I know right away and check it out. Well, this knowledge makes the sheep feel confident in the shepherd's ability to care for them because the shepherd knows them. If we know the shepherd knows us, it gives us confidence that he will care for us. Now, this plays right into discernment. If we know the shepherd knows us, we will seek and welcome and value the guidance he has for us. But if we don't know this, we won't value it. Finding ourselves in our relationship with God, with Him as our shepherd, is a prerequisite for discerning God's will and direction. It starts here. When I get to know Him and realize He knows me, you know, in my job, people will sometimes give me advice about my job. But if someone has not done this job of pastoring and doesn't know it, what they have to say is really not all that valued. Like when people tell me what to preach about, for example, and I nod politely, but I really don't listen because they've never done this job. I'm sure you have that, face that in your life too. When people who have not done your job tell you how to do your job, you don't really listen that well. But when someone who has done the job or truly knows us or knows me, when they say something, I listen so much more. They know the job or they know me. So I often ask my wife's advice because she knows me. She knows our history here at Evangel of 30 years. She has a perspective no one else has. So I value what she says. I listen to those who've pastored years and written about it, or I listen to them, like Gordon MacDonald, who pastored in Massachusetts for 25 years, wrote key books about ministry, who's 86 and still doing ministry. I listen hard to what he says. Do you see God as a stranger, a visitor to your life, or do you see Him as someone who knows you in your life? How you see Him and how you see how He knows you, it makes a difference in how you listen and value His wisdom. And this will play a role in whether you discover discernment. He knows us. Based on that knowledge, secondly, He calls us and He leads us. Verse 3 says, "And He calls His own sheep by name and leads them." He doesn't just know us, He calls us His own. Now, it's one thing to know someone. It's another thing to know someone and call someone by name. To call means there's like interaction. It's something when someone big knows you. It's even more when they call you by name. Yeah, I went to college, and the college had a president, of course, and my freshman class was the largest that college had ever had. And when I was there, I knew the president didn't know me. Now, I earned the highest scholarship award the school offers when I graduated, right? And so here it is. Well, the president awarded it to me. So I guess at some point he knew my name. Fast forward about 4 or 5 years ago, and I get a call from him. And he calls me by name, like on purpose. And to be frank, I was shocked. And I'm sure it came off that way in the conversation. How could someone in his position know my name? And not only that, call me by name. Well, not only does Jesus like know you, He calls you. He has reached out to you. And this is what makes discernment possible. He wants to call out to you and to lead you. Like a good shepherd, He wants to lead you. He wants to do all that Psalm 23 says He can do for us. The Lord is my shepherd. I shall not want. He makes me lie down in green pastures. He leads me beside quiet, still waters. He restores my soul. He leads me in paths of righteousness for His namesake. Even though I walk through the valley of the shadow of death, I will fear no evil, for You are with me. Your rod and Your staff, they comfort me. You prepare a table before me in the presence of my enemies. You anoint my head with oil. My cup overflows. Surely goodness and mercy shall follow me all the days of my life, and I shall dwell in the house of the Lord forever. He knows you. He calls out to you. He wants to lead you to good places. Places of refreshment, of restoration, of rest, and of comfort, anointing, full of goodness and mercy. These are the places we can live in when we respond to His discernment. Look, the purpose of discernment is to find, accept, and affirm the unique way in which God's love is manifested in our lives. That's why we need to prepare ourselves to receive these things. He has all these good things for us, but are we ready to receive them? And this is what we're going to spend the rest of our series on, how to receive these things God has for us. You see, we need to be in that place where we hear His voice. Verse 3 says, the sheep hear His voice. Verse 27, my sheep hear my voice. I find it interesting that what our part is referred to twice. We hear His voice. See, the thing is, God is always speaking, but are we positioning ourselves to hear? You know, there are specific things you and I can do to be in a better position to hear God speak to us. We'll talk about them in the series as the five C's: commanding scripture, compelling spirit, counsel of the saints, common sense, circumstantial signs. God uses them all. And when it's an important area of our life where we need discernment, God lines up multiple ones. Think of it like lighthouses on the shore. If you're in a ship near the coast and you're trying to get to a safe harbor and not crash into rocks, you will line up multiple lighthouses. If you do that, you'll have a pretty good idea of where the coast is and where your path needs to be to not crash. You have to pay attention to the lighthouses. And we're going to show you how to do that in this series. You know, believed by many to be true, this mythical story about a lighthouse makes a great point. The captain of a ship looked into the dark night and saw faint lights in the distance. Immediately, he told his signalman to send a message, "Alter your course 10 degrees south." Promptly, a return message was received, "Alter your course 10 degrees north." The captain was angered. His command had been ignored, so he sent a second message, "Alter your course 10 degrees south. I am the captain." Soon another message was received, "Alter your course 10 degrees north. I'm a seaman, third class Jones." Immediately, the captain sent a third message, knowing the fear it would evoke, "Alter your course 10 degrees south. I am a battleship." The reply came, "Alter your course 10 degrees north. I am a lighthouse." We need to pay attention to God's lighthouses, and we're going to show you how in the next few weeks. And then we follow. Verse 4 says, "The sheep follow him." Verse 27, "And they follow me." Again, our part mentioned twice, follow. It's not about discerning what God is saying to us. It's about following it. If we have an attitude like, "Well, God, tell me what advice you want to give me, and then I'll decide what to do with it." Like, if that's your attitude, you won't receive guidance from God. You and I have to decide ahead of time, we will obey, we will follow. And we can do this because we know he knows us, that he calls us by name, that he cares for us. We believe he loves us and that his will and plan is best for us. So because of that, we decide ahead of time to obey. So we're going to teach you in this series how to discern. But it will do you no good if you don't decide ahead of time that you will follow. And you can do that when you know him. See, discernment starts in relationship. For some of you, your step today is to get to know God so that you can know he knows you, so that you can hear and then follow. Some of us are not able to discern God's will for our life because we've not drawn close enough to God to hear him. Discernment is always about hearing a small voice in a crowd of noise. Like I said last week, what we're talking about is developing a regular discipline of listening to God's still small voice beneath the loud rush of the whirlwind around us. To do that, you got to get close. Some of you are soft talkers, right? And when I want to hear you, I have to get closer to you to hear you. When you come to pray at the altar and the worship team is praying, if you come to a live service, I have to lean in to hear you. There's a lot of noise around us at that time. And if we want to hear and discern God, we have to lean in. And we're going to show you exactly how to do this. If I want to be able to discern God's will, I have to know God is my shepherd. He's not a stranger. Jesus said, "A stranger they will not follow, but they will flee from him." Some of us experience God more like a stranger. So we don't trust him, and we don't follow. We actually flee. So what do you need to do to experience God like a shepherd and not a stranger? Jesus knows us. He calls us by name. He stands ready to lead us. What can you do to hear better? And what can you do to know him better so you can follow him better? We're going to talk about all of these things in this series. Don't miss a single video. But how can you start today? That's my question. Well, you can start today maybe by hitting that subscribe button so you don't miss the rest of the series and make that intention, "I'm really going to zoom in." But maybe there's another practical thing you can do. So let me ask you this question as we end this message. What is it that helps you hear from God? What is it that helps you? Maybe it's a time of stillness. Maybe it's putting on a worship music. Maybe it's opening the Bible and reading it. Maybe it's watching one of these videos. Maybe it's going to church. What is that time in your life that God really speaks to you? Maybe it's the stillness or being outside in stillness in the creation he has made. Can you make room for a little bit more of that in your life this week? What's one thing you can do to lean a little bit more into the ways you already know you hear God? And what's a way you can lean away from those things that like plug your ears, right? So that you can't hear him. Maybe it's busyness. Maybe it's taking in so much news that it makes you depressed. I don't know what it might be, but there's a lot of things that can get in between us and God and make it difficult to hear him because they make so much noise. So what's one thing you could do to get rid of one of those things? And what's one thing you could do that you know works for you that helps you lean into God more? So I want you to think about that and start to practice that this week and prepare yourself for the journey we're going to take to hear from God. Can we pray together? God, thank you so much that you are a shepherd that knows us, that cares for us, that wants to provide for us. And Lord, knowing your will for us starts with knowing you. It starts in a relationship. And some of us, God, we treat you more like a stranger than a shepherd. So would you help us lean into you and get rid of the things that distract us from you so that we can know your heart and character more so that we are prepared to listen and follow because we know you're a shepherd that cares for us. Help us, we pray, Lord, in Jesus' name. Amen.
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just an ordinary service on a bright Sunday morning. It's the last verse of Just As I Am. Then the hands start to waving and the tears start to flowing. An

0: build you a throne with our praise, Lord. Be enthroned, be exalted. All we do and all we say.
1: God sent Glenn and I, two young men, many years ago that absolutely both these men stole our hearts. And when they walk away from you, they may leave in presence, but these two men, when they walk away, they keep a piece of your heart with them, and they have Glenn and I. This next tenor singer, one of the greatest songwriters to come along in gospel music, we have recorded many of his songs, songs like Sunshine and Roses, Even Winds Whisper His Name. A great songwriter, but one of the finest gentlemen and one of the finest tenor singers to ever grace the gospel music stage. Would you welcome Mr. Mack Taunton, ladies and gentlemen? And along with him, another young man who came with us, and I acted like I was introducing both of them at the same time. Well, I meant the same words for both of them. They've been incredible, incredible friends, great talents, and God has blessed us with their friendship. Here's a man that if you don't love him, you will before this night's over, Mr. George Amon Webster.
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0: I got it.
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0: Thanks, Bob.
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Foundations can't be moved without destroying the building. If the foundation of this building we're in right now were moved, what would happen to the building? It would collapse. Now, you can move the building and put it on another foundation, but that foundation, it's there. Because foundations are secure. Because this nation, we know what the foundation was. It's all over the Constitution. It's all over the walls of the Jefferson Memorial, Lincoln Memorial. It's written throughout history. Regardless of what the politicians believe, regardless of what you and I attest to, truth is truth. The founding fathers built it on the truth of the Word of God. Everything about the laws of this land were taken from the Scripture, from Old Testament. They were right from the Old Testament books of the law. And so, you can't move away from that foundation without destroying the nation. And so this whole debate and argument over what's truth and what's not truth, the only truth that founded this nation, we left a country of tyranny for religious freedom to worship. And God's not afraid of who or how you worship, because he knows sooner or later, if you're truly seeking, you'll see him. God's not insecure. He's confident. And so we need to come to him, see him as he is, and that's true worship. Because in the midst of that, all securities are made clear and all fears are relieved.

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This group of people have been traveling with us for a number of years doing our Christmas gospel shows. Would you welcome the Omega Singers?

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Is that neat or what? Pascal, that is so neat. That's so neat.

0: You're listening to WLPV, LPFM in Greenfield, Massachusetts. We're shining the light of Jesus Christ to all Pioneer Valley. Faithfully.
1: Ah, yes, indeed. You're in River Streams.
2: I believe you still hear.
1: Faithful God, Gateway Worship. I'll be back.

Yes, indeed. He is a faithful God, a faithful Father. I can tell you through the many years that I've walked with the Lord, He has never been unfaithful to me. Maybe things happened in such a way as I didn't understand them at that particular time. But in retrospect, as you look back at it, you see God was being faithful and wise and patient and kind and gentle and firm as well. But He was doing the right thing. He does all things well. That's what they said about Jesus. He does all things well. God does all things well. He is our rock, a God of faithfulness, without injustice. Good and upright is He. Those words that came out of Deuteronomy, penned by a songwriter, beautiful song. He is our rock. He is faithful and just, and there is a cleft in the rock for every single person. There's a cleft. In other words, there's a place that we fit into in this rock called God. Steady, consistent, unmovable. Jesus Christ is called the chief cornerstone. Amen. The rock of ages, and a stone of stumbling, and a rock of offense to some. Because they couldn't believe, they couldn't let go of their own self-righteousness. They wanted to establish themselves. They had zeal, as we talked about, Paul talked about in the book of Romans, but not according to knowledge, because they would not submit themselves to the righteousness of God, and they clung to their own righteousness. We have a beautiful picture of this in a book in the Bible called the Book of Job. A man named Job. And I'll tell you what, it's a difficult book. It's a tough read. What is there, 42 chapters, maybe something like that? And this, but when you come to understand what it's really all about, is that Job is really the representation of mankind. It's really not a story about a man named Job as much as it's a story about God's job on man. What God has to do to break the blindness, to break the delusion, to break the stubbornness, to shatter the pride in us, so that we can finally see with right eyes. And this book of Job is incredible, because God brings Job up. And Job, excuse me, and Job, God says, have you considered my servant Job? He says, yeah, but you keep, you know, keep blessing him. Of course, he's going to serve you. And then this strange thing begins to happen. And what we don't really understand until deep into the book, that what God is doing is He's allowing Job to come to the end of himself. Now, the enemy is limited to what he can do to Job. There is a limitation. And Job just says, I
And, you know, and his three friends come along. In the beginning, his wife says, listen, I mean, everything he has, he loses. His whole family is gone. All of his children are gone. And his wife, and then he gets boils all over his body. And without getting too visual, that is, you get so sick and in so much pain. You are so disfigured. You look grotesque. Can you imagine it? And his wife says, why don't you just curse God and die? And Job says, shall we receive good from the Lord and not the other? Now I'm going to cling to my righteousness. I'm not giving up. And his three friends come. And we go chapter after chapter after chapter trying to convince Job that he's being punished because he's done something wrong. But Job says, no, I haven't. And in a matter of fact, he really hadn't necessarily done anything wrong. He was in, according to the law, the sacrificial system. Well, some people said he was afraid something bad was going to happen. But, you know, that, you know, and he would offer up sacrifices to make sure that they were protected. But that's not really doing something wrong necessarily. And so they go on, and as you're reading it, you just go on and on. You think, oh my God, it just keeps going on and on and on. This big, huge discussion. And then you get up to about 31 chapters. And all of a sudden, there's a person who has been there all the time that nobody has seen. He's back in the shadows of human history. Remember, this is a story of God's job on mankind, to get man to the place where he comes to the end of himself and his own righteousness. And out of the shadows steps this young man named Elihu. E-L-I-L-E-U-H-U, Elihu. And that name means God is here. God is here. It sounds like, oh, wait a minute, like Emmanuel, like God is here? See, it was a picture of Jesus Christ who, in the fullness of time, not way back in the beginning when man fell in the garden and the next thing that shows up, Jesus showed. No, no. A long period of time has come. See, God doesn't go by the clock and the calendar. He doesn't go that way. He goes by circumstances, what's happening at a certain point in time. He says, I'm not going to bring the Jewish people until the iniquity of the Amorites is full. So there, you know, there was a circumstance that God moved because of. So here comes Elihu, like Jesus, coming in the fullness of time, steps out of the shadows of human history, and begins to speak to Job. Now, he says, listen, I didn't say anything. I just let this process go on. I'm a younger person. I'm going to let the aged speak. He said, but it's come to the point. He says, when my belly feels like wine that has no vent, that the pressure of what's going on in the side of me, he said, and there is a spirit in a man, and if I don't speak, it's going to burst. It was the fullness of time when that which was in the beginning, the Word that was with God and that was God, became flesh, and the words that he spoke were spirit and life. And Elihu has stepped out and is a prefiguring of Jesus Christ, begins to speak. It sounds like some of the same things the other guys were saying, because they were basically using the law. The truth that was in the law, the good, the just, the perfect law. But he was speaking by another spirit. It was the Holy Spirit now. It wasn't the ministry of death. It wasn't the law alone.
It was the word of God. It was the law giver and the law keeper under the anointing of the Holy Spirit speaking to Job. And that goes on for a few chapters. And then we find Job face to face with the Father, face to face with Almighty God. And he says, once I have spoken and twice I have opened my mouth, he said, but now I heard you with the hearing of the ear. Eliu came. Now I've heard the word of God. And now I stand before you, sovereign, holy, pure, just, righteous God. And I clasp my hand over my mouth. What does Paul tell us the law came to do? That every mouth would be shut. And so Job and man is to shut our mouths that we would become guilty before God. And Job says, I'm done talking. Now I see it. Now I understand. No longer will I cling on to my righteousness. It's not even a question of what I've done, good or bad. The question is of what I am. On the inside, I am a corrupted human. All have sinned, including me, Job. And I need God's righteousness. And God says, now we can talk. And now God begins to speak to Job. God imparts to Job his righteousness. And then he begins to restore Job. The end of Job. James says, if you want to consider Job, consider the end of Job. Not the beginning, not the process, but what God's purpose with Job was to bless him, to bring him into completeness, fullness, to take the enmity away, to take the struggle away, that he could know that he could know that he knows that he is right with God. And God restored all of this back to Job. And then even said, Job, I want you to pray for those friends of yours. And as Job began to pray for his friends, God healed, restored, brought everything back to Job. And the end of Job was greater than the beginning of Job. That's God's purpose. That's what he wants for man. That's what he intends. He intends to fix the problem because the law and the sacrificial system can't do it. It's only given to show that as try as we might. Paul was a lot like Job. As a matter of fact, Paul says, based on the law, he was blameless. That Paul was not sinning. He was keeping the law. But he says, that which was an advantage to me in that, he said, but is now but dung, refuse. That I might know him, that I might be established in his righteousness, not my own, that I might know him in the power of his resurrection, the fellowship of his sufferings, and being conformed to the image of his death. And this is what God is busy with humans. And now that Jesus has come and the Holy Spirit has been poured out, to what? To convict the world, mankind, of sin, righteousness. What real righteousness? The fact that we have sin. And the only way to be righteous is through the gift of God and the judgment to come. Because if we're not established and standing and clothed and cloaked and protected by the righteousness of God, then when the judgment comes, in the end, when the judgment comes, we're going to be standing before God with no advocate, no covering. Because what Jesus has done is he's taken our sin guilt away. We are righteous. We are justified. There is no sin mentioned. It's gone from the east to the west into the sea of forgetfulness. We're right, as righteous as Jesus is, the righteousness of God in Christ Jesus. Think about that. And so when we stand, the advocate, our advocate, Jesus Christ the righteous, they're in me, Father.
This is mine. I stand for this one. I stand with this one. They're mine. They're clean. They're justified. Come on in, enter the joy of the Lord. But if you don't have that, and that's the only way, he's the only one that could do this, because he is the only one that God has testified to. And what is the testimony of God? Eternal life. And that life is in his Son. God raised Jesus Christ from the dead to die no more. That's the testimony of God to the work of his Son. The fact that God accepted the sacrifice of Jesus was the fact that he raised him from the dead. And he has taken that spirit, the spirit of his Son, and poured it out upon people to take up residence within people who accept it. Because you've got to accept it. You've got to embrace it. Bring it in. Make it your own. You've got to take it. So anyways, you know, all of that's just an aside or by way of introduction. What we've been talking about is restoration. And we've been talking in the book of Nehemiah about the destroyed city of Jerusalem because of disobedience, consistent and persistent and constant rebellion and disobedience to God. And we're going to read in chapter 9 a recitation reciting the history of Israel. Would you find a few places? You'll find one with Stephen in Acts 7. You'll find the psalmist doing it in Psalms 106. A few places where we get this in very short form, staccato, I mean, it's just coming right at us, one fact to the next fact, to the next fact, to the next fact, just reciting, rehearsing Israel's history of why they got to this point. We're going to be reading this in a moment. But before that, remember what's happened. Nehemiah, a little nobody, in captivity in Babylon, 900 miles away, picked up God's burden. He was burdened because the city and the people were distressed and in reproach. It broke his heart. He wept for many days. And then he began to pray night and day and interceded and took responsibility, took this burden into him, and it turned into intercession. And that intercession moved upon King Artaxerxes, who was the king of that empire at that time. Remember, we're over 100 years from the time they were carried away now. And he gives favor to this butler to go back. He sends soldiers. He gives him letters for every province. Now, 900 miles, there's a lot of areas that are under the control of governors and, you know, different authorities. And he has a letter to travel through every one of them, to be blessed, to be kept, you know, to lodgings, food, to protect and provide and help him on his way from the king. And he said to the king's forest keeper, Asaph, the keeper of the king's forest, when he gets to Jerusalem, make sure that he has any kind of timber he needs out of my forest. You cut it down. We know it's the Lord's, but, you know, he's in control of it, Artaxerxes. He said to rebuild, he can have anything he needs. Cut it down, dress it, cut it, and ship it up to him. It's amazing. It's phenomenal when you think about it, that this one man, who's basically a nobody, born in captivity, born in Babylon, but his heart cares about what God's heart cares about. And then we see him come back, and we've been talking about it over the weeks, to him to rebuild the wall of protection. There has to be a wall of protection around the things of God, the worship of God, the people of God, the function of the people of God. And Jerusalem was the very center of that, was the very heart of God. Jerusalem, beautiful for situation. The joy of the whole earth is Mount Zion, the city of the great king. That was Jerusalem. And in Jerusalem, there was one part of it even more so that was the highest ideal of the heart of God.
It was the city of David. It was Zion. It was Mount Moriah. It was the place where the temple was going to eventually be built, Solomon's temple, where God was going to come and inhabit. And the glory of God was going to fill that place, and all of the earth was going to begin to stream to Jerusalem to experience the glory of God. That is the apex of the Old Testament. This is what God was always after. But he said to the children of Israel, when you go in there, and we're going to read it in a minute, you've got to take the enemies out. God can't build his house as long as the enemies are functioning and have free course into the lives and into the city and into the church, into the, you know, because we're paralleling this with the church now, that we are these stones. Every single one of us that are born again Christians are becoming these tried and tested stones, that we are living for God, being obedient to God. We reckon ourselves dead to sin, alive to God. In other words, stop all the crazy sinful behavior. And then we begin to be emissaries and people who can prevent the enemy from having access to our lives, to our household, and to the church. We're built together. We are that wall, that line of demarcation. You're not, and we're doing war just like they were. Even building, they had to fight with a sword with one hand and then build with a trowel in the other at the same time because of the enemy. Don't forget the enemy. Don't forget the paradox, the other side of the coin. When God is moving, what else is moving? The darkness, the dark side of the force, the enemy, which we found is Sanballat, Tobiah, and Geshem are embodying. Those three men were basically the where the principality and power was embodied to maintain this destruction of the things of God. Keep it destroyed. Keep it in rubble. Keep it burned. Don't let that function. Don't let this city shine again with the glory of God. Keep it down. And they were planted there. And we haven't seen them because now we got to the point where the wall's been rebuilt. The gates, the city gates have been hung. The doors, there's now control of what can come and go. And then, remember, Nehemiah said, God put it upon his heart to make sure that all of the people that were there, and there was numbers of thousands of people from the other returns and people who were there in Jerusalem and had given themselves to build, is make sure they're saved people. Make sure they're really born again. To them in the Old Testament, make sure they've got the genealogy, that they're real Jews, that they're real covenant people. For us in the New Testament, it's make sure they have like precious faith. Make sure they're really saved, because if they're not saved, then they're still in the camp of the enemy. They're still in the matrix of Adam. And the enemy can come through them and bring opposition and resistance and confusion at any time. Make sure people are saved, because without it, you don't even have a human constitution. Because the new birth gives us a new constitution in our humanity to comprehend the things of God. And that's what, because they're spiritually discerned. We read that in 1 Corinthians chapter 2. The natural mind cannot understand the things of the Spirit of God, neither can he know them, because they're foolishness to him. He's in opposition to them. Doesn't like them, doesn't understand them, doesn't want them, and whether he wants to or not, he finds himself, because he's in the flesh. He's in the Adamic humanity, which is the satanic humanity. This is the humanity that's under the control of Satan. Whether they're good people, refined people, or it's not just the bad, evil people, it's all people that are not yet born again are still in the Adamic matrix. The only way to get out of it is by faith. You come, believe in Christ, you get out of Adam, and by faith you are put into Christ.
He is the head of your humanity now, because you're in the new creation humanity. You're a new creation. Now, we've rehearsed these things, and we've talked about them. And I don't want to belabor them, but there are things that are so important, they need to be repeated again and again. Because you may be a very intelligent person. You may think you understand the things of God, but I'll tell you something. If you don't know that you know that you know that you're born again, and I mean really know it, that you have that witness of the Spirit of God in your regenerated human spirit, that you are a child, a son, a daughter of the living God, an heir of God, and a joint heir with Jesus Christ, that you are righteous, then you're not a Christian. You can't say, I hope so. I hope that I do good enough. It has nothing to do with it. It's not what you do, it's what you believe. And then there's a vital, powerful, spiritual, creative act that happens. We are His workmanship, created, Ephesians 2:10. We are God's workmanship, created, not patched up, fixed up, created, a new creation, created in Christ Jesus for the good works that He has before ordained that we should walk in. Those that God foreknew, He predestined. He turned His attention to those He foreknew. And He predestined that they would be conformed to the image of Jesus Christ. And those that He foreknew and predestined, He called them. Those that He called, He made them righteous. Those that He made righteous, He glorified with His own divine nature. Romans chapter 8, where we have those, that scripture that says that. So you have to know, and that's what Nehemiah was, God put it upon his heart in chapter 7. And then in chapter 8, we find them all coming together in unity. You can't have unity until we're of like precious faith. The unity of the Spirit. If you don't have the Spirit of God, you can't be in unity with the people of God. And they had gone through that. So, yes, these are born-again people. They come together as in unity, as one man, and they break open the Word of God. And they tremble, they honor, they can understand it. There are teachers that are not establishing their own separate thing over there, teaching something else. With somebody else and some other teachers over here, no, the teachers went out and they were all

us, but let us rejoice. This is a day of joy. This is a day, this is restoration time. He said, it's a day of joy. He said, the joy of the Lord is your strength. And the people did, and for the first time in many, many, more than a century, they celebrated the Feast of Tabernacles, which represents the ultimate cohabiting of God with man, the temple of God with man. But as a figure, as a shadow, as a type in that feast, they made these booths that where God was cohabiting with people, that we are the temple of God, that God is in our midst, out in the open court, on the rooftops, they say, we are the people of God. God dwells among us. We're in him and he's in us. God dwells among us. It's a picture, it's a celebration of that. And then we come to chapter 9, and I'm going to read it, because it's pretty much self-explanatory. And it says that, now on the 24th day, now this is Nehemiah chapter 9, and we're going to honor the word of God. We're going to give our attention to it. Now on the 24th day of the month, the children of Israel were assembled with fasting in sackcloth and with dust on their heads. Then those of Israelite lineage separated themselves from all foreigners, and they stood and confessed their sins and the iniquities of their fathers. Come out from among them, and be ye separate, says the Lord, in the New Testament. Now, I'm just quoting from the book of Corinthians. Come out among them and be ye separate, says the Lord, and I will be to you a God, and you shall be to me a people. This, they're now recognizing what the word of God says, and now they're acting upon it. It said that they separated and confessed the sins and iniquities of their fathers that didn't do that. In verse 3, and they stood up in their place and read from the book of the law of the Lord their God for 1/4 of the day. And for another 1/4, they confessed and worshiped the Lord their God. So we're talking about a minimum of 8 hours. Then Jeshua, Bani, Kadmiel, Shabani, Buni, Sherebiah, Bani, and Shinaniah stood on the stairs of the Levites and cried out with a loud voice to the Lord their God. And the Levites, Jeshua, Kadmiel, Bani, Hashbana, Sherebiah, Hodijah, Shebani, and Pethaniah said, stand up and bless the Lord your God forever and ever. Blessed be your glorious name, which is exalted above all blessing and praise. You alone are the Lord. You have made heaven the heaven of heavens with all their host, the earth and everything on it, the seas and all that is in them. And you preserve them all. The host of heaven worships you. You are the Lord God who chose Abram, who brought him out of Ur of the Chaldeans and gave him the name Abraham. You found his heart faithful before you and made a covenant with him to give the land of the Canaanites, the Hittites, the Amorites, the Perizzites, the Jebusites, and the Girgashites, to give it to his descendants. You have performed your words, for you are righteous. You saw the affliction of our fathers in Egypt, and heard their cry by the Red Sea. You showed signs and wonders against Pharaoh, against all his servants,
And again,

amidst all the people of his land. For you knew that they acted proudly against them. So you made a name for yourself as it is this day, and then you divided the sea before them, so that they went through the midst of the sea on the dry land. And their persecutors you threw into the deep as a stone into the mighty waters. Moreover, you led them by day with a cloudy pillar and by night with a pillar of fire to give them light on the road which they should travel. You came down also on Mount Sinai and spoke with them from heaven and gave them just ordinances and true laws, good statutes and commandments. You made known to them your holy Sabbath and commanded them precepts, statutes, and laws by the hand of Moses, your servant. You gave them bread from heaven for their hunger and brought them water out of the rock for their thirst, and also told them to go in and possess the land which you had sworn to give them. But they and our fathers acted proudly, hardened their necks, and did not heed your commandments. They refused to obey, and they were not mindful of your wonders that you did among them. But they hardened their necks, and in their rebellion they appointed a leader to return to their bondage. But you are God, ready to pardon, gracious and merciful, slow to anger, abundant in kindness, and did not forsake them. Even when they made a molded calf for themselves and said, "This is your God that brought you up out of Egypt and worked great provocations." Yet in your manifold mercies, you did not forsake them in the wilderness. The pillar of the cloud did not depart from them by day to lead them on the road, nor the pillar of fire by night to show them light in the way that they should go. You also gave your good spirit to instruct them and did not withhold your manna from their mouth and gave them water for their thirst. 40 years you sustained them in the wilderness. They lacked nothing. Their clothes did not wear out, and their feet did not swell. Moreover, you gave them kingdoms and nations and divided them into districts, so that they took possession of the land of Sihon, the land of the king of Heshbon, the land of Og, king of Bashan. You also multiplied their children as the stars of heaven, and brought them into the land which you had told their fathers to go in and possess. So the people went in and possessed the land. You subdued before them the inhabitants of the land, the Canaanites, and gave them into their hands with their kings, and the people of the land, that they might do with them as they wished. And they took strong cities and a rich land and possessed houses full of all goods, cisterns already dug, vineyards, olive groves, and fruit trees in abundance. So they ate and were filled and grew fat and delighted themselves in your great goodness. Verse 26, Nehemiah 9. Nevertheless, they were disobedient and rebelled against you, cast your law behind their back, and killed your prophets who testified against them, to turn them to yourself. And they worked great provocations. Therefore you delivered them into the hand of their enemies who oppressed them. And in the time of their trouble, when they cried to you, you heard from heaven, and according to your abundant mercies, you gave them deliverers who saved them from the hand of their enemies.
But after they had rest, they again did evil before you. Therefore you left them in the hand of their enemies so that they had dominion over them. Yet when they returned and cried out to you, you heard from heaven. And many times you delivered them according to your mercies and testified against them that you might bring them back to your law. Yet they acted proudly and did not heed your commandments, but sinned against your judgments, which if a man does, he shall live by them. And they shrugged their shoulders, stiffened their necks, and would not hear. Yet for many years you had patience with them, and testified against them by your Spirit in your prophets. Yet they would not listen. Therefore you gave them into the hand of the peoples of the lands. Nevertheless, in your great mercy, you did not utterly consume them nor forsake them. For you are God, gracious and merciful. Now therefore, our God, the great and mighty and awesome God, who keeps covenant and mercy, do not let all the trouble seem small before you that has come upon us, our kings and our princes, our priests and our prophets, our fathers, and all of your people, from the days of the kings of Assyria until this day. However, you are just in all that has befallen us, for you have dealt faithfully, but we have done wickedly. Neither our kings nor our princes, our priests nor our fathers have kept your law, nor heeded your commandments and your testimonies, which you have testified against them. For they have not served you in their kingdom, or in the many good things that you gave them, or in the large and rich land which you have set before them, nor did they turn from their wicked works. Here we are, servants today. And the land that you gave to our fathers to eat its fruit and its bounty, here we are, servants in it. And it yields much increase to the kings you have set over us because of our sins. And they have dominion over our bodies and our cattle. At their pleasure, we are in great distress. And because of all of this, we make a sure covenant and will write it. Our leaders, our Levites, and our priests seal it. Amen. The end of chapter 9. What a rehearsal of these people who are in restoration, now back in a place of safety, now back in the restoration of the activity of the temple and of the people of God. The city has reached a great proportion of restoration. They're not all the way there yet. It's been established that the people now are really saved people. They're covenant people. They're the people of God. And they have come to your word with such hunger and such thirst for righteousness. They honor the word of God as it is in truth, not the word of men, but the word of the living God. They honor it, read it, feed upon it. They have the capacity to comprehend the things of God. They understand. Maybe it's just a beginning point, but they understand. They can feed on it. They can receive from it. It builds faith in their heart because it's truth. And now they've come to another level. They said, God is here. God is habitating with us. We're his people. He is our God. And now we're going to go to a deeper level. We're going to separate ourselves further. There's a separation. We're not going to, as the Lord says, do not make covenants, do not cohabitate. Be ye separate, says the Lord. Be ye holy. Come out from among them. Be separate. Not so you can be superior, so you can be holy, so there can't be a commingling.
Because if you make covenants and commingle together with those people, they're going to corrupt you, and you're going to do what they're doing, and you're going to serve their gods separate. That's what he told the people. Go in and get them out. Dispossess them. Separate yourself from them. And now these people have come to that level, and they've stood themselves apart, separate, and says, we are your God, your representatives. And then they go into a deep rehearsal of the history, of showing the absolute goodness, kindness, faithfulness of God all the way through it from stem to stern, top to bottom, the in and the out, all the way through. It was never God being capricious. It was never God not doing what he said he was going to do, good or bad. He remained faithful to his word. And he said, then you have to be faithful to my word, and then you're going to get what I say. Blessing, provision, protection. I'll make you the head and not the tail. I will make you a city set upon a hill that shall shine out into all of the world to say there is a God in Israel, that God has chosen to cohabit with his people. God is among us. God is one of us. God is with us. And now, God, we establish it. We rehearse it in our minds. It was us, our fathers, and they released that spirit of compromise down through the generations. But now the destruction has come, and we have been over a century in this distress, in this disrepute, in this destruction. Our hearts are broken, and we are serving foreign kings with your sustenance. It is strengthening the evil ones. We are servants in the land. But we say to you, God, we come back to the covenant. We come back and establish it and seal it and declare before you, we are your people, and we are going to walk in your truth. We're going to do it your way. We're going to be obedient to you, God. This is what happens in restoration. This is that beautiful place that they have come to now, where God is beginning to shine upon them. God is beginning to smile toward them. The favor of God is not just upon Nehemiah, but it's coming upon these people. They're coming together in unity. How good and how pleasant it is for the brethren to dwell together in unity. For the unity is like the oil, the anointing. And it's like the dew that fell upon Mount, the blessing, the dew, the blessing, the word, the doctrine of God. It's the unity of the Spirit in the bond of peace. And they were all in one place, in one accord, and suddenly there came. This is the posture of the suddenly of God. As they did when they came and built the temple and Solomon dedicated, it says they all gathered without all of the priests, without respect of division. Didn't matter that they weren't serving in that two-week period. They all came. They were all there as one man. They had poured their lives, their will, their substance, their beings into the covenant and the purposes of God. And God poured out his spirit, the kabod, the glory of God filled that temple, and every priest is on his face before God. And God filled that place, and everything changed. He lit that place up in the spirit world, and the nations and the report went out about the glory of God, and they began to come and bring their treasures, and the people began to come. Oh, the brightness of their rising. And on the day of Pentecost,
They were all in one place, in one accord. And suddenly there came a sound from heaven, like a mighty rushing hurricane blast. And then fire came into the midst. The power and the presence, the doxa of God, the glory of God filled those people in that upper room. And the church went from 120 people to 3,120 people in one day. And the healings, the deliverance, the glory of God, even people coming in and being lied to by the enemy and receiving that and going into that glory with hypocrisy are struck dead, and they're sinning against the glory. It's a whole new dimension. That's what happens in restoration. That's what happens in every period of real awakening and real revival throughout the history. In the 15, 16, 1700s, the very thing that birthed the United States of America into existence was revival and the glory, and the enemy rising up and chasing that glory around to try to stop it. And because of persecution, the people finally came to America. These men that have experienced the power of God came together. They said at one point in time they didn't think there was 10 men in all of Scotland, 10 people that weren't saved. Whole villages were coming under conviction and coming to Christ. Can you believe such a thing? Can we believe such a thing could happen in our nation and every nation? Not that everybody's going to get saved, but can there be another mighty gathering of the people of God, where God is pleased to join new people to that? When Jairus came because his 12-year-old daughter was sick and was going to die, and he's on his way, there's an older woman who has an issue of blood, but Jesus stops and heals the older woman with the issue before he brings the younger woman into it. Before he resurrects her, he has to take care of the issues of the older. The issues of the church have to be taken care of, my friends, because he doesn't want to bring the new ones in, because they would say, our father, look what their fathers had done, corrupted and brought that compromise. There has to be something, an awakening, a revival, a restoration, an accountability, a healing, a deliverance. In the church, a restoration. Then God will bring the young ones in, the new ones in. He doesn't want to bring them in when there's compromise, and complacency, and sinfulness, and low spirituality. Oh God, I pray. Oh God, I pray that you would somehow, in your mighty way, Lord, bring your people back to this place, Lord, back to restoration, back to healing, back to a place where we truly are right with you, and you are pleased to come and be in our presence. In Jesus' name, come, Lord. Heal and deliver and set free, God. Deliver us from us, being it all about us. Let it all be about you again, Lord. The name of Jesus exalted. Come on, Lord. Move among your people, among your church. Forgive. Have mercy. Let your compassion come, Lord.

Have you asked anyone's forgiveness today for anything? Or have they asked yours? How many times during the day have you said to someone, "Oh, sorry"? Welcome to Night Sounds. I'm Bill Pierce, and tonight's program is entitled Forgive. Some time ago, I received a letter from one of our Night Sounds associates, who I guess just wanted to cleanse the soul, and listed about 10 or 12 items, which this person felt was horrendous. And they were pretty tough. And later I saw this person, and the comment was made, "Did you get my letter?" And I said, "Yes, and I have no idea where it is. I think I destroyed it." And I informed the writer that I had no intention of even trying to remember any of it, because all of it had been forgiven.

beautiful song to open our program on forgiveness tonight. Many of you who are acquainted with the old hymns probably would recall the one, "My hope is built on nothing less than Jesus' blood and righteousness." In his book, Live, Grow, and Be Free, Dr. Dennis Gibson said, imagine it's a Sunday morning. You've just entered a uniquely honest worship service at the First Church of the Strong-Willed. As their first hymn, the congregation sings lustily, "My hope is built on nothing less than my old hurts and bitterness." Strong-willed adults often cling to unforgiveness as if it were life itself. They fear they'll die if they let go of their bitterness or their convictions or whatever it might be. And in a sense, they're absolutely correct. They will die. Die to the security that keeps them shrouded in a hard, unyielding shell. And soon it takes its toll physically. Dr. Gibson said people often say in counseling that they think they have committed the unpardonable sin. Upon questioning, though, they usually reveal an unwillingness to forgive God or someone else. Is there anyone in your life that you are unwilling to forgive? An unwillingness to participate in the process of forgiveness will block the forgiveness that you could receive freely from God right now. You may recall when Jesus gave the Lord's Prayer to the disciples. He had a little comment afterward. He could have said something on any number of those exquisite statements in his concise model conversation with God, but the one he picked out was the part about forgiving debts. And right after he said amen, he said that if we don't forgive our debtors, our Heavenly Father won't forgive us. And Dr. Gibson went on to say, I used to have trouble with that apparent tit-for-tat approach on God's part. He seemed sort of small, like a kid on a playground saying, you make the first move and I'll do my part. And that didn't seem to fit the great God who split the Red Sea. But then I realized, it's not that God refuses or holds back from forgiving me, but literally, in the nature of things, he cannot forgive me until I have forgiven someone else. God opens his arms wide to embrace you and me. But for us to embrace him in a hug of reconciliation and forgiveness, we need to forgive others. And there's no way we can join in that hug as long as we're holding in our arms a list of grievances, a stack of IOUs, a ledger of accounts receivable from our debtors. And actually, we have a choice to make. We can hang on and cherish those grudges, those hurts, resentments from the past. Or we can confess them, drop them, and receive the embrace from God. And really, it seems as if he waits and says, as long as you're holding on to those, there's no way that you and I can get together. It's up to you. I am willing. But really, God can't force his forgiveness on someone who does not choose forgiveness. This psychologist said, when we refuse to forgive, the strong-willed child within us
clings to childish attitudes and resentments. Yet you may recall the Apostle Paul saying, "When I was a child, I talked like a child. I thought like a child, I reasoned like a child. Now that I have become a man, I am done with childish ways and have put them aside." Many people never leave childish ways behind them because they vengefully refuse to do their mothers and fathers the honor of forgiving them. Maybe you are still stuck in childhood by resenting mom and dad. Well, the enemy of the soul can have a field day with this. For persons feeling a lot of bitterness, I would imagine the words from the cross would strike deep. "Father, forgive them, for they know not what they do." How could he say words like that? If you've ever read a medical description of crucifixions, it's just absolutely incredible. Gross. Your heart and mind reject it. And yet we are commanded to forgive. We forgive because we have been forgiven. One of the things that made Abraham Lincoln such an outstanding president is seen in this particular incident. After his death, Mrs. Lincoln sorrowfully asked John F. Parker, the president's bodyguard, "Why were you not at the door to keep the assassin out?" Parker bowed his head and said, "Madam, I have bitterly repented it. I did not believe anyone would try to kill so good a man. The belief made me careless. And I became so interested in the play, I failed to see the assassin enter the presidential box." To this particular sentence, Mrs. Lincoln covered her face with her hands and screamed, "You should have seen him. You had no right to be careless." And she wept uncontrollably. And then she recovered her composure and said to Parker, "Go now. It's not you I can't forgive. It's the assassin." Well, the Lincoln son, Ted, who was there, heard his mother and said, "If Pa had lived, he would have forgiven the man who shot him. Pa forgave everybody." And a simple thing like forgiving may not sound so simple. It may not be so simple to expedite, but it can be the most powerful thing against an enemy. It can be the most restorative thing for the forgiver. Let's ask God's forgiveness for anything and everything. There's nothing that's so horrendous that he won't forgive. You have not committed the unpardonable sin. So let's dispense with that right now. The grace of God has appeared, which brings salvation to all men. And in the book of Romans, Paul the Apostle said, "Where sin abounded, grace did much more abound." The Lord knows you. He knows your problems and your sins, and he forgives you.

He knew you then, he knows you now, and he died for you. And he forgave you. Dallas Holm in concert, singing that very touching song. This is Night Sounds. Hi and welcome, in case you've just joined us. We're here tonight speaking about forgiveness. Maybe you're in need of this. Perhaps you need to forgive someone else. I hope that it will happen before 24 hours elapses.

0: Forgiveness is often a process, and it's seldom easy. Psychotherapists make their living helping people to struggle through the process, which really can be a lot like grieving or mourning. Both forgiveness and grief involve letting go of something old in order to appropriate something new. And like any difficult task, both can be handled more easily if taken one step at a time. So the first step in both processes of death and forgiveness is to acknowledge the situation. To hide it or suppress it does no one any good, especially you. The second step is to admit your own very sensitive feelings. To go beyond the resentment, to allow yourself to go beyond the anger. The third step in dealing with grief and forgiving the one who's grieved you is to absorb the loss. And as we mentioned, one version of the Lord's Prayer says, "Forgive us our debts as we forgive our debtors." I guess it's probably wired into us that there is a law of indebtedness. When someone has wronged us, that person is in my debt. A record needs to be set straight. When we're vengeful, we're insisting on settling that account. We're getting even. The fourth step of forgiveness is to abandon the use of memory as a weapon. This is tough. How many times have we thought or said, "I can forgive, but I just cannot forget"? Of course we can't forget. God has made us so that anything that has ever happened to us is indelibly recorded in biochemical tissue in our brains. Memory is a gift of God. So the only choice we have is what use we will make of our memory. Will we harm or heal? I have had to forgive someone in my heart. And I knew it was going to damage me and the other person if I first did not forgive. I would expect forgiveness of him if I had wronged him. It's just one of these things that when it happens, it is a catharsis. One way to help make forgiveness a permanent transaction is by making ourselves accountable to the person we're forgiving. And the final step of forgiveness is appreciation. We can't forget what's happened to us. Our only choice is how we'll use our memories. We focus now on redeeming the valuable aspects of the painful experiences. We learn construction. God can help us do this because it's His way. To forgive, to be forgiven, is to be clean. Clean of the horrendous, awful pull and ugly thing that keeps the agitation going and ultimately will destroy us. Let's say with deliverance these beautiful words. Listen.
1: I'm clean.

God, thank you for your forgiveness. It sets us free. Help us to forgive others as we have been forgiven. In the name of our Savior, who forgave us all. Amen. Once again, my gratitude to you for sharing these moments tonight. May God give you liberation and a sense of His forgiveness so that you can reach out to others in forgiving power. A good day to you tomorrow. And until we meet again, a very pleasant good night.

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You know the gold and the silver, precious jewels. In abundance, they say, will be there. Oh, and the grandeur of the mansions we shall see. But listen to me now. The center of attraction is going to be the Son of God. Praise the Lord. For a long, long time ago, He bought us by His death at Calvary.

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2: Please open your Bibles to the book of Romans chapter 8. Romans chapter 8. We conclude our sermon series today, Experiencing the Holy Spirit. This wonderful series we've been studying for several months now. The title of today's message is, The Love of God, the Only Thing We'll Never Lose. Romans chapter 8, I'll begin reading at verse 31. What then shall we say to these things? If God is for us, who is against us? He who did not spare his own son, but delivered him over for us all, how will he not also with him freely give us all things? Who will bring a charge against God's elect? God is the one who justifies. Who is the one who condemns? Christ Jesus is he who died, yes, rather who was raised, who is at the right hand of God, who also intercedes for us. Who will separate us from the love of Christ? Will tribulation, or distress, or persecution, or famine, or nakedness, or peril, or sword? Just as is written, for your sake we are being put to death all day long. We were considered as sheep to be slaughtered. But in all these things we overwhelmingly conquer through him who loved us. For I am convinced that neither death, nor life, nor angels, nor principalities, nor things present, nor things to come, nor powers, nor height, nor depth, nor any other created thing will be able to separate us from the love of God, which is in Christ Jesus our Lord. Let's pray. Father God, thank you for preserving your holy word, for its beauty, for its truth, for its power to save. Lord, may we treasure it. May we treasure it and place it deeply in our hearts. Please be with your servant today, Pastor Emmanuel, as he preaches. May he feel your presence working within him as he speaks, word by word, thought by thought. May he see the love of Jesus in those who hear it. In the same way, Lord, bless the children and prepare their hearts and their minds to hear of your wonder and the saving power found only in Jesus. May your word go forth now and pierce our hearts and strengthen our minds and equip us, Lord, to follow you. We love you, Lord. In Jesus' name, amen.
3: If you do have your Bibles, please do turn to Romans 8, where we've been spending some time these last few months. And I'd like to begin by this simple question. What is most precious in life to you? What makes your life worth living? I think for me, and I think for all of us, what it comes down to is love. What makes life worth living is those that we love and whose love is given to us, those relationships. There's nothing more precious, which is why there's nothing that gives us more anxiety in life, more fear, more unsettledness than the thought of being separated from the ones we love. It's like the song, maybe you heard many years ago about, she was singing about, you know, she could have silver and gold and all the treasures of the world, and she says, I could lose it all tomorrow and never mind at all, but if I should lose your love, dear, I don't know what I'd do, because I know I'd never find another you. Love, relationships, that's what makes life worth living, but it's also what gives us the deepest pain and sorrow in life when we lose it, when it's taken from us, or when we don't experience it. Of course, as Christians, we have this deep consolation, all the promises of God that there's a world coming, there's a heaven when every tear will be wiped away. But I want us to think about what our text has been thinking about, this life here and now. What is God's comfort for us now? Well, this is the last message in Romans chapter 8, as Robert pointed out, and our text gives us God's promise, God's comfort for all of you who live in this crazy, broken, fallen world that is full of pain and sorrow and groaning and sighing. And it's pointing to a love from which we will never be separated, no matter what happens to you in life. Nothing in life can take you away from this love. So let's look at this beautiful passage in Romans 8. Actually, the song that we sang a few moments ago summarized it so beautifully. And that's maybe the best way to look at it. It is a song, isn't it? It's poetry. And it's, so I'm going to sort of take a big view of it rather than analyzing it. I think that ruins the beauty of it. But singing about it like we did is the best thing, and maybe to step back and see what comfort it brings us. So I'm going to look at it by just some of the questions that this text asks us to consider. God's comfort for me here and now. God is for me. God is for me. I hope you can all affirm that. God answers all who accuse me. The only love I will never lose. The only love. We could emphasize that. I will never lose. So, God's comfort is for the here and now. It starts out by saying, what are we to say to these things? What are we to say to these things? And what are these things? Well, the immediate context, you know, that we've been talking about for the last 2 weeks or so is the broken creation of which we are a part, which makes us groan. Nature is broken. It groans, and we groan along with it. And death itself is a part of this broken world. That's what it's been talking about. And that means that anyone we love, anyone that we're depending on for happiness and joy, can be taken away from us. And we all know that. I could lose my house. I could lose my bank account. Lose my car. I could lose everything. But oh, if I should lose your love, dear, I don't know what I'd do, because I know I'll never find another you. That's the reality of this broken world. So this raises a probing question for us, which might or might not show up. Maybe they can help me in the back. What love do you depend on absolutely? Whose love do you depend on absolutely in life? What you hope to experience in the future, what happiness you might have. What is it that makes you think, like, if I were to lose him, if I were to lose her, I'd be empty. I'd be just like eating dust the rest of my life. I don't even know what purpose there would be for me to get up in the morning. Might as well be in hell. Whose love do you absolutely lean the weight of your life on? It raises this question, and the question is raised because the comfort is an answer to it which only Christians can give. The problem is that every Everyone, every man, woman, child, every parent, everyone that we love can be taken from us. And so the fear of losing that love is always there. It sort of rumbles in the distance like a approaching storm. And it casts a shadow on all of our lives. But our text is saying there is one love that can never, ever be taken from you. Lean on that. There's a love that you can depend on. Verse 39 closes with that. And I think it's worth reading it. Nothing in creation can separate us from the love of God, which is in Christ Jesus our Lord. Is that what our life rests on? That's the question. So let's look at this text through some of the questions which are asked. First of all, God is for me. Chapter 8, verse 31. What then shall we say to these things? If God is for us, who can be against us? In other words, what is there to fear? If God himself is for us, what in all creation has the power to stand against us? Well, the first question is God for me? What does that mean? I mean, sometimes you think God's for me, meaning everything I want to do, God will support. But it's really not like that. It's not like you got first round draft pick and you chose God. So my team, you know, God is for us. We're going to win. We're going to be more than conquerors, as it says later. I'm going to triumph in life. I'm going to succeed at everything I touch. You know, that's not what it's talking about. But really, God for me means he's for you in love. As chapter 8, 28 said, he's working all things out for good in you and through you for others. Inevitably, unstoppably, God is accomplishing his good purposes. And he's doing it even now. I don't know what you're suffering now or what you might suffer or what you have suffered. God's good purposes are being accomplished. We talked about that last time. So who can stand against me? Now, okay, it's a rhetorical question, but we might answer there's many. And Paul seems to be aware of that because he lists many of these in the text that was read. There's many who might be against me. You know, there's the powers of darkness that might stand against me. There's people who might stand against me. Nature itself, he mentions famine. Nature itself might be against me. There's many who in life seem to be just out to get you, to destroy you, to take away all happiness from you. And sometimes all of them at the same time. I remember a young man was telling me his story. He was, I don't know, 20-ish or so. And he was raised in a non-Christian home and he heard the good news of Jesus. And you know how it is? The Holy Spirit just opens your heart and your mind. And you say, this is it. And that's what he said. This is the one I'm going to follow. This is the true God. And when he told his family kicked him out. He says, well, you follow that God. It's not our God. We don't want to have anything to do with you. Well, that's unsettling, of course. But then a few days later, can you believe it? The same young man was bitten by a poisonous snake and he was dying. He was deadly. And as he lay dying, his own family, his parents came to him and said, see, you told me that God loves you. This is the God of love. Look what he's done for you. Do you think this young man had some doubts in his life about, does God love me? Is God for me? Can you imagine your own parents mocking you as you lie dying? Wouldn't that make you doubt not just whether God loves you, whether there's any love at all in this world? Well, God healed him graciously, which is why he was able to tell this story. But there are times when everything seems to be against us. Nothing seems to be going your way. And so you can ask yourself, I think it's an honest question, is God for me? And the answer is yes. And here's two reasons to think. If you're wondering, if you have doubts, if your heart is quaking, here's two reasons why you can think this. The first is a subjective evidence. And it's something strange that you find in yourself. And I say it's strange because it's unique about you. As a Christian, you find that you love God. Chapter 8, 28, and we know that for those who love God, all things work out for good. See, everyone says that God loves them, and really it's almost everyone in the world. You know, all 7 billion people say God loves them. One thing I know, God loves me. I don't even know who God is. I'm not sure that I believe in a God, but I know God loves me. The universe loves me. But there's something unique about you, that you love God, and that means that you want to please God. That's how Scripture takes it. In fact, Scripture says that this is critical, and it's seen in your life, that you obey God because you love Him, not just out of duty. I did put that word just there, not just out of duty, not out of fear. Oh, I better obey God or I'm going to be in big trouble. Not just out of fear, but out of love because you want to please Him. And so 1 John chapter 2, verse 5, which is not up there, says precisely that. We obey Him because we love Him. So there's this strange thing. So the question is, why is that there? Why do you love God? Why can you say with your whole heart that you love God? Well, John tells us in his first letter, you love because God first loved you. That's why it came. It's as though God's love was like a warm breath on your cold, frozen heart. And it warmed you and unfroze you so that you were able to return that love back to God. You love because God first loved you. So is God for me? Does God love me? Notice this is an interesting evidence that you can experience within yourself. Every time you say, I love God, it's actually evidence that God has loved you first. I love God because He loved me, and He's for me. He's for me. But then we could point to a second, we might call it an objective evidence that God is for you. And verse 32 in chapter 8 points to that. If you have your Bibles, you can look at that. He who did not spare His own Son, but delivered Him over for us all, how will He not also with Him freely give us all things? The second objective evidence, I mean, it's outside of you, it's in history. It's true no matter how you feel. Your emotions might be up and down, but this is a fact. It's the incarnation and the death and the resurrection of the Lord Jesus Christ. Here's the argument. God loved you so much, insert your name, God loved you so much that He already gave what was most precious to Him, His own beloved Son, to die for you, to make atonement for your sins and free you from sin and death, to rescue you. So of course our text says, if He gave you that, if He gave you what was most precious to Him, He will never withhold any other good thing from you. That's small potatoes. It's like I came to you and I was in need and you gave me, you know, you signed over all the money in your bank account, gave me the keys to your house and your car. All that you own is yours, you said to me. I don't think you'd ever withhold a cup of cold water from me then, because that's nothing. And that's what our text is saying. God has already given to you everything that was precious to Him. It says He delivered Jesus for us all. Everything else that we need is just a cup of cold water compared to the treasure that God gave us in Christ Jesus. So here's an objective evidence that God offered His love to us in Christ. Now, I do want to pause here in case there's any confusion that in Christ Jesus it was God's love itself that was being offered to us. I say this because sometimes we forget how critical it is that Christ was God incarnate. If Jesus was, let's say, a prophet and nothing more, a teacher, a great teacher. Suppose Jesus was an archangel, as some groups say, and nothing more. Then you would know on the cross, through suffering and death, the love that Jesus has for you. And that's all. You would not know anything about the love of God the Creator. Remember two women who came to me who were genuine seekers after the truth. And they were really troubled because they belonged to a group that taught that Jesus was not deity. He was not God in person. And I remember one of them very clearly, she kind of was welling up, her eyes were welling up with tears. She says, I know that Jesus loves me. I look at the cross and I see how he suffered for me, and I know, I have no doubt that he forgives me because of what he said on the cross. I have no doubt about his love, but I don't know what's going to happen when I die. What happens before I stand before God, the great judge who knows everything I've ever done? I don't know what he thinks of me. That's a real fear. But you notice that this is the love of God in Christ. Slowly, those two women came to see that the cross was the love of God the Creator expressed in person through Jesus Christ, through whom all things were made. Remember, John chapter 1 talks about that. He was the Creator and he came and dwelt among us in the flesh. And that's why our text ends in that verse that I just read. Nothing can separate us from the love of God, which is in Christ Jesus, our Lord. It's not separate. You can't separate that. God's love for you is expressed in the Lord Jesus Christ. God is for you? Yes, God is for you. Yeah, but is he still for me after he looks deeply into my soul and realizes everything I've done? Everything I've felt, everything I've thought, all the ways that I've even maybe spurned him, and everybody thought I was just, you know, this religious holy person. Does he know who I am, and is he still for me? Well, here's what it says. God answers all who accuse us. Here's what verse 33 says. Who will bring a charge against God's elect? God is the one who justifies. Who is the one who condemns? Christ Jesus is the one who died, yes, rather, who was raised, who is at the right hand of God, who also intercedes for us. Who also intercedes for us. Who is there to condemn? Actually, I think the answer can take a long time. Who is there to condemn you? I bet you could make a very long list, and Paul, in effect, makes a long list, almost a reflection of some of the things he's experienced in life, all the deprivations and persecutions and troubles. Who's there to accuse you and make you wonder if God is really for you or not? Who's there to condemn? Well, Satan, the powers, the principalities are mentioned, the dark angels. The very title of Satan is accuser. He loves to make you feel condemned. He loves to make you feel ashamed in the presence of God. And it could be people. He mentions persecution, which is easy. It could be governments and powers that are mentioned that persecute you and persecute God's people. But it could be just people in your life. You know, there's people who love to criticize. They really are. It's their superpower, I think. They just know how to make others feel dirty and low. Sometimes with just a look, sometimes with just a remark, sometimes with the words they say, and they seem to feel good. It's like they're on higher moral ground by making others feel guilty and sinful. People accuse you all the time. You know that. This world is full of such people. Nature itself is against you. There's disease and there's decay in your body, earthquakes, famine, which is mentioned in Paul's list. All these things might make us think, I haven't pleased God. That's why things are going wrong against me. All of these sometimes accuse us and make us think we're deficient in faith and that we're separated, therefore, from the love and blessings of God. And then, let's not forget the chief accuser, which is you. You accuse yourself. You condemn yourself all the time. I know it's been months now, but do you remember that's where this series even began? At the end of Romans chapter 7, Paul was overwhelmed when he looked at his own heart and he saw that there was this unrelenting downward pull morally in his life. He was just drawn to sin. He says, even when I know exactly what I'm supposed to do, I still don't do it. What's wrong with me? He said, like I think many of us, he said at first he had confidence by living a moral life. You know, many Christians feel that way. I live a moral life. He had confidence because he had religious observances. I'm spiritual. But what killed him, it's in Romans 7, I think it's verse 7, what killed him was that 10th commandment, thou shalt not covet. Oh, that just killed him. He says, everything else I can fake. He doesn't use these words, but, you know, I can fool you about everything else because you don't see what's in my heart. But, oh, covet, that's to do with what's in my heart, what I want, what I shouldn't want, what I desire that God doesn't desire me to have. How can I change that? I'm helpless. I'm lost. And God sees it plainly. And then he cries out in chapter 7, verse 23 and 24, oh, wretched man that I am, who will free me from this body of death? See, when we look at our own hearts, we condemn ourselves. And so this is a fair question. Who is there to accuse you? And God himself answers here in verses 33 and 34. God answers in verse 33 and 34. The image is you're in a court. Okay. As the defendant. So here's the defendant's table, and you're sitting there, and over there is the prosecution. And they had to add to the table because it's a fancy law firm. They've got lots of lawyers, and they're all there, and behind them are all the witnesses against you. You know, there's Satan and the dark angels, and they're just leaning forward, panting for their chance to get at what you have to say. And also, there are your friends, or at least you thought there were your friends. Why are they over there? And in that group, you see strangers that you honked at on the road. How did they ever find those guys? And you just hang your head, hopeless, hopeless. There's nothing I can do. But then you look at your table, sitting next to you, is Jesus. And he pats you on the arm. He says, don't worry. You're not going to prison. You'll never be condemned. You're coming home with me. Why? Well, because it says here, he's interceding. He's your lawyer. He's going to stand up for me. There's nothing that you need to worry anymore. Why? Well, he's got the perfect defense. He stands up to the judge, your Father, God the Father. And he says, there are no charges against this man, no charges outstanding against this woman because everything has already been paid. Father, you have already justified him because I've already paid for everything that he's ever done. You know, it's like the song we sing, when Satan's accusations make my poor heart afraid, my Savior, I can hear my Savior saying, Father, that debt is paid. Who is there to accuse you? Who is there to accuse you? No one. That's the answer. So friends, finally, the only love that you'll never lose, that's what you have to depend on. What can ever separate you from the love of God in Christ Jesus? It's the only love you'll never lose. So, why do we sometimes not get comfort from this? It's because the weight of our life is resting on a love that is unstable, that we cannot secure, cannot hold on to. If your reason for living, if your hope, the reason for getting up in the morning rests on your love for or your love from someone else, you'll always be anxious, because in this fallen world, you can lose every other lover. Parent, child, husband, wife, friend. That's the reality. This life, here and now, will always be touched by fear and anxiety. But if God's love is the rock on which you stand, if you can say, I know that God loves me now and forever, then you will, well, you'll suffer grief. Scripture talks about it. You'll suffer loss. Your body will still ache. There'll be heartbreak, betrayal. You might face accusations from others in this world, but I'll tell you one thing. You will never be utterly broken. You will never be in despair. You will never be hopeless, because you'll know God is for me. Nothing has or nothing can separate me from his love. That's the comfort of God's people. Nothing in the heights, nothing in the depths, nothing in all creation. And that pretty much covers it all. Nothing in all creation can separate me from the love of God. Friends, it's true. In this life, we can lose everything except for the love of God. I was reading

0: Can you imagine? At night, they would shackle the ankles of the prisoners together, and they'd put a long pole between their legs and then hoist the pole up in the air so that the prisoners' weight rested on their shoulders and their head. And that lasted for 17 months he was in prison. Finally, he was let out, and a short time, within a year, his wife, Anne, died. And right after that, their little daughter, Maria, died. He was broken. He felt, I'm reading from his biographer, he felt utter spiritual desolation. He wrote this, "God is to me the great unknown. I believe in him, but I find him not." I don't know if you've ever felt separated from the love of God like that. Felt. Our experience sometimes, these forces that are against us sometimes become like a veil between us and the experience of the love of God. And these griefs, these problems, really do probe deeply into our spiritual nature, who we are as Christians, where our trust and our hope really lies. Am I resting the weight of my life on the one thing that I will never, ever lose, the love of God, or not? The one thing we know is that there's one love, the love of God, which is stronger than anything we will ever experience in life. Adoniram Judson wrote later, "If I had not felt certain that every additional trial was ordered by infinite love and mercy, I could not have survived my accumulated suffering." There were dark times after his wife and child died. It says, his biographers say that he dug his own grave and he sat by it and wept. He couldn't eat. He was in such deep depression. Maybe he dug his grave because he thought there'd be nobody around to bury him. But God brought him out of that to the certainty of something that he could never, ever lose in this life, which is the infinite love of God. I could lose the whole world and never mind at all. That's our song. But if I should lose your love, Lord, I don't know what I'd do, because I know I'd never find another one like you and your love, Lord. That's the comfort of God's people. What can separate you from experiencing the love of God for you in Christ Jesus? Nothing. Nothing. Cling to that. Cling to that. Experience that. Treasure that. Amen. Lord our God, we thank you that you are King and Lord over all these things that make life miserable, that make our poor hearts quake, that unsettle us, that try to rob us, Lord, of the joy you want us to have. And honestly, Lord, so often succeed. So we pray, Lord, that the love that you have for us would triumph in our lives. Let us know that we are conquerors not because of our strength or even the strength of our faith or spiritual understanding, but let us know, Lord, that we're more than conquerors because your love is omnipotent. And nothing can stand between us and what you have for us in Christ Jesus. In his name, amen. Amen.
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2: 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I'm John Fuller.
4: John, I always enjoy hearing Ted speak about marriage because he combines biblical principles with great stories of his own family and some humor as well. He is so fun to listen to. You're going to hear it. And today's message was given at Liberty University, and he's encouraging the young people there to consider getting married sooner rather than later, which I think is great advice. And he has some wonderful marriage principles to share with all of us, principles that will apply to your marriage in mind too.
2: 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Ted Cunningham speaking on Valentine's Day, appropriately enough, on Focus on the Family with Jim Daly.
3: So hey, you never know. I met my wife on a blind date at Liberty University in 1995. The night I met her, I said to my buddy Austin DeLoach, I'm gonna marry this woman. And he looked at me and said, you can't decide that. I go, I just did. And I'll never forget walking into the kitchen of her 6'2", full-blooded Norwegian father. He's pretty much a Viking. You got to see this guy. Very intimidating. I said, I'd like permission to marry your daughter, to which he responded in his thick Norwegian accent, "Yo betcha." I said, but only under one condition. I had just graduated. Amy had 1 year left. I wanted to break all the rules. I wanted to get married between her junior and senior year. So I said, may I have permission to marry her now? And if you let me marry her now, I will pay for her senior year of college. To which he said, you betcha. And young guys will always ask me at events and at churches, bro, how did you get married at 22 and 21 and afford to pay for a senior year of college? I said it was this thing called a job. I had more than one. And I love it when they say, I can't afford to get married young. I'm like, bro, I would believe that if you weren't holding a venti caramel macchiato in your right hand and an iPhone in your left. You need to start thinking Folgers and flip phones, bro. You cannot start marriage with a wife and unlimited data. You really got to think this through. But you can afford to get married young. I'm convinced of it. You haven't started marriage right until you get your parents' hand-me-down mattress. I'm just saying. The dip already built in. You get that's a good way to start marriage. Don't go to Ethan Allen. Don't go to Ethan Allen. Go to Home Depot, buy 1x12s and cinder blocks, and that's how you have shelving. There's a lot of ways to get marriage started right. And I'm encouraging young people to get married. My son and I, we love watching YouTube clips together. His favorite YouTube clip is the German Coast Guard. If you get time, check that out sometime today. Guy's being trained day one on the German Coast Guard, and a mayday comes in. Mayday, mayday, we are sinking, we are sinking. Hello? This is the German Coast Guard. Mayday, mayday, we are sinking, we are sinking. What are you sinking about? My son thinks that's the funniest clip he's ever seen, falls over in laughter. A few weeks later, we're driving down the road, and I start singing a hymn from my childhood that goes like this. I was sinking deep in sin, far from the peaceful shore. And from the back seat, I heard, hey, what were you sinking about? And I looked at my wife, and I said, they see everything we do, they hear everything we say, they forget nothing, and then they repeat. And so I want, my desire, 22 years into marriage, is to have a marriage worth repeating. In the Song of Solomon, you see the daughters of Jerusalem, and they say this about the young budding love of Solomon and the Shulamite woman. We rejoice and delight in you. We will praise your love more than wine. My desire is to praise the love of young people, to rejoice and delight in what God is doing in young, budding love. I have that passion, and I have it for my children. I don't want them to be afraid of marriage. I want to model it well for them. And so I tell Amy all the time, we are our children's backup singers. We say this in our country music little town called Branson, Missouri, all the time. Every marriage is a duet in need of great backup singers. And we desire to start by being great backup singers to our children. I want them to get married one day. I want them to get married early. I tell them all the time, you don't have to wait to get married. You can get married and grow up together. I used to sit where you're sitting. Every Wednesday, Dr. Falwell would speak at convocation, and he constantly told us, don't leave this campus without a wife. He was always being a great backup singer. And I'm grateful he did, because I met Amy on this campus, and now we're raising two children that we desire to model marriage well for. But some of you have maybe not had the great models. For Amy and I, we decided years ago, we want a marriage that's going to be fun. Because some of you maybe have heard this message in church growing up, and it goes something like this. God gives you a spouse to beat you down and to suck the life out of you so you can be more like Jesus. And I want to take you to Ecclesiastes this morning briefly. I love the book of Ecclesiastes. It's dark, it's pessimistic, very much fits my personality. If you need a good winter read, go to Ecclesiastes. Chapter 1, life is hard. Chapter 12, then you die. These are the bookends of Ecclesiastes. And in the middle of this book, you get Ecclesiastes chapter 9, verses 7 through 9. And it says this, go eat your food with gladness and drink your sparkling cider with a joyful heart. I clean that up for the Liberty Way. Let's stay focused this morning. Drink your wine with a joyful heart, for now God favors what you do. Always be clothed in white and always anoint your head with oil. It's speaking there of joy and festivity. And then in verse 9 of chapter 9, it says, endure life with your wife all your miserable days. It doesn't say that. I just misquoted. Here's what it says. Enjoy life with your wife, whom you love, all your meaningless days, for this is your lot in life and in your toilsome labor under the sun. Meaning you don't have to choose between life and a wife. You can have both at the same time. I meet young guys all the time that tell me, I can't get married. I don't want to get married. Or I meet guys that have gotten married and they say, you know, I got married young, but I had big dreams and plans and goals for the future. But when I got married, that all changed. God doesn't give you a spouse to beat you down and suck the life out of you. He doesn't give you a spouse to be the grind of life. He gives you a spouse to go through the grind of life with. And for some of you, marriage is not on your radar right now, but according to research, you got about a 90% shot of walking down the aisle one day. And I just want to encourage you. I just want to encourage you this morning. When it comes to love, it doesn't matter how you meet. When it comes to enjoying life and marriage, according to Ecclesiastes, it doesn't matter how you meet. It's what you do after you meet. Tell people all the time, I don't care how you meet, eHarmony.com, Match.com, FarmersOnly.com, Ancestry.com, I don't care how you meet. The Bachelor, how you meet doesn't matter. It's what you do after you meet. And here's the bottom line. Enjoying life and marriage, according to Ecclesiastes 9:9, is a decision, it's not an outcome. It's something you decide. It's something you choose, not something you wait for, not waiting for a certain season in life. You make the decision. Let's enjoy life together. And be honest with you, the first 7 years of marriage, Amy and I, we did not enjoy it. We got to the point, I mean, we were in love and we were committed and we removed the D word, the divorce word, from our marriage. But man, we had the struggles early in marriage, as many young couples do. Until about 7 years in, we made the decision that we are going to enjoy life together. And my wife, Amy, is way better at this than I am. She said, you know what? We're going to have fun with everything. Anything irritating, frustrating, annoying, pet peeves, we're just going to choose to find a way to enjoy life together. And she said, I'm going to let you pick the first topic. the issue that we may have, and I'm going to show you how we can have fun with everything. So this is what I told her. This is where I started. It's where I was at the time. I said, babe, there's not a lot of adventure for men in the world anymore. So would you please let me find my own parking space? I want to do it all by myself. I want to provide this for my family. And she said, all right, game on. And I pull past her third space from the door spot she picks out. I drive 20 spaces down. And the first few years of marriage, she just looked at me with those eyes that said, you stubborn, stubborn man. Just take the help, receive the help. And I'm, nope, I got it. We are going to walk, right? I was passionate about this. Now, all these years later, every time we pull into a parking lot, I find the spot still. And my wife does this, and I love it. She leans over, and she starts massaging my bicep. And she'll say, you did this all by yourself. I'm so proud of you. You know what I caught her doing a couple years ago? She knows those Andy's candies at the end of an Olive Garden meal are like crack to me. I love Andy's candies. I can't get enough of the Andy candies. She bought a bag of them, and she keeps them in her purse now for when I do something good. Ladies, on your date tonight, take a little bag of treats, okay? Because it was in a parking lot that she handed me my first one, and I ripped that thing out of her hand. I'm opening it up, and I realize, huh, my wife just gave me a treat. She is rewarding my good behavior. I am a dog. I was all right with it. You got to be good with it, and you got to go with it. Having fun. I just started studying comedy about the last year and a half. And comedy is very simple. It's premise, punchline, premise, punchline, premise, punchline. My favorite thing is the callback. The callback is where you bring a punchline from earlier in the set and you bring it off of a different premise 10, 15, 20 minutes later. And as I studied that, I go, why don't we do that as couples? Why don't we turn every conflict, like a parking lot situation, into a callback? And have fun with it instead of always being irritated with each other, instead of always choose to have fun, because enjoying life and marriage is about having fun. It's about choosing to have fun. It flows from the same place, your character, that commitment flows from. So here's how I do it now. Now, some of you are going to find this early in marriage or in your dating right now. My wife would ask me questions when we were first married, thinking I had the answers to everything she asked me. And I'd be like, why do you think I know that? We'd drive through a construction zone, and she'd be like, hey, babe, yeah, what are they doing right here? I wasn't involved in any of the meetings on this project. I have absolutely no idea what's going on here. And I used to drive down the road going, why does she think I know these? And she, you know why? She's wanting to connect with me. She's not looking for information. Guys, we make this mistake a lot. We think when she's asking questions that she needs answers. No, she needs connection. She needs us just to listen and to talk. So watch. Now here's how I've turned that into a callback. When we drive through a construction zone to have fun, she'll say, hey, babe, what are they doing right here? I turn into the construction foreman. I told him, rip it up, boys. We're going 12 lanes, not 6. You got to have fun with it. Roll down the window. Talk to the construction workers as you go by like you're the foreman.
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3: 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I want you to think about for just a second the guy who's at home and he turns on an eHarmonyMatch.com or OurTime.com commercial. And he sees a couple twirling around on the screen. And he thinks to himself, boy, I'd like to have that right now, but I can never have that because we never took a test. We'll never have that. And I always tell the guys in our church, stop looking for greener grass. Where there's greener grass, there is a septic leak. Stay home and water your own lawn. For a good time, call home. But he sees, you know, if I want to have fun again in life, if I want to enjoy life again, I need to find someone new. No. Here's the bottom line. You will never find compatibility. You'll never discover it. There's not an algorithm in the world that can put you with someone compatible. Compatibility is something you choose. It's something you create. It's a decision that you make. Now, my wife and I, we come from two very different backgrounds. I grew up independent, fundamental, premillennial, King James Version only Baptist. I have what's known as a guilt-prone nature. She grew up Assembly of God, set free in Jesus, right? So she, I see all signs on the road as laws to be followed. You break one, you go to jail, God stops loving you. That's how I view signs. She sees all signs on the road as suggestions for other people. Very different. I grew up in a home that taught savings was money you put away for a rainy day. She grew up seeing savings as the difference between the actual price and the sale price. She has two love languages. If you know what a love language is, it's the way we give and receive love. She has two love languages, acts of service and quality time, which means I serve her for long periods of time. That's how I show Amy Cunningham love. We make the choice to enjoy life together. We're watching movies. We love watching movies. For Amy, watching a movie means surfing Pinterest and reading a magazine, which puts all of the burden of watching the movie on me. Something will happen and she'll be like, oh, what just happened? Oh, this wears me out. I have to pause the movie and say, hey, there was an explosion on the space station. A big piece of metal broke off and hit the space shuttle. Now they're stuck in outer space. She goes, oh, what are they going to do? Again, this is that question needing information. I'm not an astronaut. I have absolutely no idea. But I bet if we watch the rest of the movie together, we'll know how to fix a space shuttle the next time we need that information. Choosing to have fun together. It's another great passage. Genesis 2:24 says, for this reason, a man will leave his father and mother and be united to his wife, and the two become one flesh. The first half of that verse is a parenting verse, that you should leave home. You're already starting on that journey, but you should leave home. It's not God's plan for your life to be in your parents' basement at 35 with Star Wars bed sheets on your bed. That's not his plan. He wants you to leave and to separate. And it's a good thing. My kids, 12 and 14, soon to be 13 and 15, I share this verse with them all the time. And you can ask my son at 12, what's your dad's definition of maturity according to Genesis 2:24? And Carson will go, I will not be with mom and dad forever, so plan accordingly. That's right. You're eventually going to go. And I tell my kids all the time, we love you. You're a welcomed addition to this home. But I want you to know, we got big plans, your mom and I, after you leave. And he'll say, well, what are you going to do? Well, first of all, we're going to Disney World. That's where we're going to kick this whole thing off. But your mom and I, we're preparing you. We want you to leave. And when my daughter was 5 years old, she was kind of taking over the house. And I sat her down. I said, Corinne May, there's only one queen in this house, and you ain't her. She looked at me with those eyes that said, we'll see. Big talker. The next day she tells my wife, there's room enough in this house for two queens. And I said, Corinne May Cunningham, one day I'm going to stand at the back of a church with you, looking down the aisle at some pervert. No, I didn't say that. I didn't say that to my daughter. I would never say that to my daughter. I said, I'm going to stand at the back of a church with you. I'm not walking you down the aisle until I know he loves you as much as me. Because here's the thing. You are not my queen, but you're my princess. And one day, I'm going to walk you down the aisle to give you away to become another man's queen. I said, and that's Genesis 2:24. For this reason, a man leaves his father and mother, is united to his wife, and the two become one flesh. The bond, according to that passage, the bond between a husband and a wife is to be stronger than the bond between a parent and a child. And I said, Corinne, I'm not walking down the aisle until I know he loves you as much as me, and here's my parenting plan. And I don't know if I'll be perfect at this. I don't think so. I'll make mistakes. But Corinne, I want to show you to the best of my ability every day how a queen should be treated. That's my goal. So you know what to look for. Because I love it when a mom comes up to me at a wedding and says, I don't feel like I'm losing a son today. I feel like I'm gaining a daughter. I say the same thing every time. Nope, you're losing a son. And it's time for you to back away so these two can become one. Because we're watching Genesis 2:24 take place. A husband and wife, two becoming one. I want to rejoice and delight and praise your young love today. I want to tell you, you got this. You can do this. And the culture's telling you, no, you can't. You're too young. And I challenge the unnecessary delay of marriage, but that doesn't mean that I encourage the rushing of marriage. But I'm just saying, you can get married and grow up together. You can pursue marriage and you can enjoy life together if you make that decision. Include it in your vows. Include it in your vows, because I meet couples all the time that are walking away. I'll never forget on the East Coast years ago, a lady came up to me after a session I did called From Anger to Intimacy. She was shaking. She was so mad. And she walked right up to me and she said, Pastor. I was like, whoa, all right, yeah. She said, I need to say something to you. It's like, wow. I said, what's that? She said, my husband left me. Do you know why he left me? I said, I'm getting a little picture of it, but it's just a real small little picture of it. She said, he left me because he couldn't handle being married to a successful woman. I went, oh boy, here's a key relationship truth. The issue is rarely ever the issue. Don't sabotage your relationship over issues. Get below the surface of the issue. And I am here, I can say with confidence, not even knowing this woman, her success did not cause her divorce. There was something else going on. I said, ma'am, can I pastor you for 5 minutes? I took her silence as consent. I noticed it from across the room. She said, what's that? I said, the ginormous chip on your shoulder. I don't know who said what. I don't know how long it's been there, but I got great news for you today. She goes, what's that? I said, you're 100% responsible for it. You can choose today what you're gonna do with it. You can stay angry and sabotage your next relationship, or you can choose to resolve it. You can do something with it. I taught her two things that day about anger that a mentor shared with me 17, 18 years ago. And it's simply this. Unresolved anger is like drinking poison expecting the other person to get sick. I said, ma'am, and I say this comes from the heart of a pastor who loves you. You're drinking this poison by the gallons a day. I said, and the second thing about anger that I've learned is you never bury anger dead. You always bury it alive. And it will resurface in another relationship if you don't deal with it, if you don't do something with it. And she was standing there next to her son. And I said, if you're not careful, it'll come out on him. I want to encourage you to resolve this anger. I want to encourage you to do the same thing. For some of you, maybe you're realizing, like, why can't I keep a relationship? Why am I sabotaging every relationship that I'm in? Above all else, guard your heart, for it is the wellspring of life. What do you need to resolve? I view anger like a pet. We just carry it around with us everywhere we go. Some of you can handle anger like a carnival goldfish. You got it for a couple of days and then it's gone, right? You don't have it after that. Others carry it around like a guinea pig. I remember my daughter wanted a guinea pig. We went into the pet store and my daughter's looking in the cage, excited to get the guinea pig. I call the sales associate to the side. I said, yeah, ma'am, can you tell me how long is this thing gonna live? And with enthusiasm, she said, 5 to 7 years. I was like, I was thinking something more like in the 2 to 3 year range. What do you got in the 2 to 3 year range? This smug sales associate looks at me and she says, sir, maybe you're not ready for the responsibility of a pet. I said, I don't want the dang thing. I'm trying to teach my daughter without so much commitment, but that to me is always a picture when I see someone carrying around unresolved anger. She's just holding this thing. Carrying it around and every day with their thoughts toward that other person, and in her case, her ex-husband, who she thinks left him because of her success. She's just feeding this guinea pig. But you know, I meet a lot of folks in church ministry that they don't even have a guinea pig. They got a parrot. I don't know if you know this about parrots, but they outlive their owners. Can you imagine? I mean, going to the lawyer's office after someone dies, and yeah, you get the house, you know, you get the accounts, and you get the bird. But that was this lady, and I told her, you know what needs to happen to the bird? You need to take the bird down off your shoulder. Get rid of it. Get rid of it. Resolve your anger. Choosing to enjoy life and marriage. It's a decision that you need to make early. It's a decision that you need to work through. I want to encourage you, don't be afraid of marriage. Hebrews 13:4 says, marriage should be honored by all and the marriage bed kept pure. It simply is saying, whether you're young or old, married or single, we're all called to esteem marriage as highly valuable. And that is my prayer for you. Thank you, Liberty University, for having me today.
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4: John, it's so important to remember that we get out of our marriage relationship what we put into it, and that we can choose to pursue joy with our spouse. And I love that line Ted used earlier, for a good time, call home. Boy, that should be a bumper sticker. What a great reminder.
2: Yeah, that'll preach.
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1: Let us run with endurance the race that is set before us, looking to Jesus, the founder and perfecter of our faith. Some of God's servants have to go to the school of hard knocks before they learn to obey God from the heart. Jonah finally went to Nineveh with a hard heart. He had no real concern for the people of a great pagan city. From the Moody Church in Chicago, this is Running to Win with Dr. Erwin Lutzer, whose clear teaching helps us make it across the finish line. Pastor Lutzer, eventually we each have to see the big picture. Jonah's big picture was a big city in desperate need of God.
2: You know, Dave, when you mention that, what comes to my mind is the story of Jesus who looked upon the multitude and was moved with compassion. One of the problems we have as Christians is it is difficult for us to see beyond ourselves, to see need, and beyond that need, to see God. My friend today, no matter where you are listening, I want to ask you a question. What comes to mind if I mention the word holiness? Many people have a very negative view. They think that it refers to some saints in the past. They have no idea that as believers, all of us should be pursuing holiness. But how do we do that, and what are the barriers that we have to overcome? Well, following this message, I'm going to be giving you some information for a resource that we think will be of tremendous help to you. It's helped hundreds of thousands of people understand what holiness is and what it is not. So you stay tuned. Now let us listen.
3: What they were saying is, we want to show our desperation in God's presence, and we even rid ourselves of creature comforts so that we can call on God and God knows how serious we really are.
2: In fact, it says in verse 6, the word reached the king of Nineveh. We don't know whether or not this was like the mayor or whether or not it was the whole king of the Assyrian Empire. And he arose from his throne, removed his robe, covered himself with sackcloth, sat in ashes. Could you imagine Mayor Daley going back to Grant Park, sitting in ashes, and then giving the city of Chicago a proclamation? Now, I've been to many of these prayer breakfasts and so forth where there is a proclamation from the president, from the governor, and from the mayor. And if I may be a little bit facetious, it reads something like this. Whereas prayer is not a bad idea, and whereas there's some religion in our previous history, and whereas we're into tolerance, and whereas we're a relatively free country, now we exhort anybody who wants to say a prayer today. Something like that. Notice this proclamation. Wow. Verse 7, by the decree of the king and his nobles, let neither man nor beast, herd nor flock taste anything. Let them not feed or drink water, but let man and beast be covered with sackcloth, and let them call out mightily to God. Let everyone turn from his evil way and from the violence that is in his hands. Who knows, God may turn and relent and turn from his fierce anger so that we may not perish. Now there's a proclamation. You know, when God sends revival, everybody's on the same level. The mayor, the king, those who are in positions of authority, the president, they all bow in the presence of God. They all acknowledge their sinfulness. And here we have this universal revival taking place in Nineveh. And we read it and we say, could this really have happened? I mean, even they put sackcloth on the animals. The animals were supposed to have repented. I remember a dog in our neighborhood who should have repented. And we had a cat or two that I tried to get to repent. Wasn't very successful. You know the difference between dog theology and cat theology. A dog says, you feed me, therefore you must be God. A cat says, you feed me, therefore I am God. Isn't that true? You see, these people realized that their sin was affecting even the animal kingdom. And the animals, I'm sure, didn't know what was going on because they never understood Jonah. They never understood the message. But they said, we are so desperate that we're even putting sackcloth on animals and we're forcing them to fast. so that we might turn to God. You know, it's interesting that this is not recorded in any of the various annals of Assyrian history. And so some people have said, could this have happened? Maybe it was a temporary repentance. Maybe their repentance ended when their fear ended. We don't know. We don't know the depth of their repentance, though, as we'll see in a moment, Jesus Christ did acknowledge this as a great moment in history. But the people repented, and because they repented, we read in verse 10, when God saw what they did, how they turned from their evil way, God relented of the disaster that he said he would do to them, and he did not do it, which was exactly what Jonah thought might happen. How was God trying to get him to say yes? By dragging him to a place where he didn't want to be. And maybe you're there today. Maybe your vocation, maybe your situation is exactly the place where you do not want to be. And then secondly, God says, I'm going to have you see something that you don't want to see. You do not want to see this city repent because you're so full of resentfulness when God blesses those whom you think he should not bless. And then God says, I'm going to get you to say yes, or at least work on you by the way in which you feel. And that's really next time's message. But you'll notice in chapter 4, verse 1, it says, but it displeased Jonah exceedingly, and he was angry. Do you know what the Hebrew text says? The Hebrew text says, and it was evil to Jonah with a very great evil. That's the literal translation. He was steamed. And he says, that's just what I thought. A terrible thing happened. I preached and everybody repented. What an awful thing. And because they repented, you're not going to bring them the judgment that they so richly deserve. They deserve nothing but judgment. And here you display nothing but grace. What kind of a God is this? He says, that's what I know. He goes on to say that you're compassionate and you're loving. And that's what I feared. You know, it's interesting in the text we find that the Ninevites, they certainly repented. God repented. You know, when it says in verse 19, when the Lord saw what they did, how they turned from their evil way. By the way, when it says that they turned from their violence, when the king says that, the Hebrew word is Hamas. You'll probably recognize that as a terrorist group today. Well, they turned from their terrorism. And it says in verse 10, when God saw what they did, how they turned from their evil way, God relented. The word actually is he repented. Now, that doesn't mean that God repents the way in which we repent. What it means is that Jonah's message was a conditional message. When he said, yet 40 days and Nineveh shall be overthrown, he should have added, unless you repent. And so God says, okay, you are repenting. I will not bring the calamity that I promised you because it was a conditional message. But isn't it interesting that the Ninevites, they repent, and God even has a form of, quote, repentance. But the one man who will not repent, who will not bring himself to the end of self-interest and self-advantage and self-protection is Jonah. And he remains stubborn. There's some lessons, I think, that this passage of Scripture teaches us. First of all, our attitude should follow our obedience. It was good that Jonah went. It was much better that he go to Nineveh than that he stay home. We can be assured of that. It was good that Jonah went. But his heart wasn't there. You know, he said, like the little boy who was told to sit in a corner, he said, I'm sitting down, but in my heart I'm standing up. In other words, if this is what I have to do, this is what I'll do it. But I will grin and I will bear it and I will consider it my duty because after all, God can do such things as create fish and put me in difficult circumstances, so here I am. But his heart was out of sync with God. My wife and I have on a number of occasions been in Weimar, the seat of the great German Enlightenment, and there is a statue of Goethe. You have to know how to say that word. Of Goethe in Weimar. And in that statue, Goethe is looking at the university, but his feet are taking him to the tavern. Part of Goethe's problem was he could never quite decide where his loyalties were. In that case, his feet were going to his real loyalty, namely the tavern.
3: But in the very same way, it's possible for us to serve God, and we say, yes, I'm serving God out of obedience. If this is what God wants, if this is what He has for me, I will do it. But your heart is out of sync with God because you have not been willing to embrace God's will as something good and perfect and acceptable, and you chafe against it and you fight against it, and God says, I want you to say yes. Let's consider right this morning here. There are many of you who are listening to this message who are in the right place. God wanted you in this sanctuary today. But I need to ask, is your heart right with God? It's possible, you see, for you to be in the right place geographically and your heart to be out of sync with the Almighty. Jesus spoke of the Pharisees. He says that they honor me with their lips. They're saying the right thing. They come to the right temple. They even bring the right gifts. But their hearts are somewhere else. Their affections lie elsewhere. And what God is trying to say to us today is, don't you understand that I want your heart and your vocation and my calling to line up? Why all this self-protection, this self-serving rebellion? So that's the first lesson. The second lesson is that God is bigger than our expectations. He's bigger than our expectations. Who would have ever expected that Nineveh would repent? Who would have ever believed that there is this city that would turn to God just because they heard a message of judgment? No one would have ever predicted that Nineveh was going to have this awesome revival, would they? And Jonah was full of deep resentment because of it. Let me ask you this question. Are you resentful because God is generous? Are you resentful because God sometimes blesses your enemies? And God keeps blessing them and giving them health and giving them money, God just seems to be lavishing upon them, and here you are, you're trying to serve God, and look at what other people have, and why does God have all of this disparity in terms of the way in which He runs His world? And down deep inside, you are resentful because God is merciful and compassionate and patient with people that you and I know He ought to just wipe out, right? Let me ask you something. Did Jonah need more grace than the people of Nineveh? At the end of the day, no, because not a one of us deserve what God gives us. The reason that we compare ourselves with others and think, well, you know, we are worthy of grace. Did you know that that's an oxymoron? Nobody is worthy of grace. If you're worthy of it, it can't be grace. It is the unworthy who come before God. It is those who have absolutely no claim whatever on their Maker. Those who bring nothing to the table except their great need, coming in humility and brokenness to receive. It is they who receive mercy. It's not the people who deserve anything that receive it. And so what you see here in the text is that God is bigger than our expectations. There are people that perhaps you know whom you've given up on. You no longer pray for them. You no longer believe that God can do anything in their lives, but you don't know. I think of what the king says. Who knows? God may turn and relent and turn from His fierce anger so that we may not perish. Who knows what God may do with those who are wicked? Who knows what God may do with those of us who think we're not wicked and who deserves something? Who knows what God may do? He is bigger than our own expectations. There's a final lesson, and that is that we are responsible for our own repentance. We're responsible for our own repentance. Jesus had a divine commentary on this event. He said this in Matthew chapter 12, verse 41, "The men of Nineveh will rise up at the judgment with this generation and condemn it. For they repented at the preaching of Jonah, and behold, something greater than Jonah is here." If we are to read the passage, we discover that Jesus uses the word greater three times. He certainly is greater than Jonah. His message is much greater than that of Jonah. The people of Nineveh heard only a message of judgment. And if you want to know something of what that judgment eventually became, you should read the book of Nahum, because that shows that eventually God did judge Nineveh over 100 years later because they went back to their violent ways.
2: And so Jesus Christ's message is greater than that of Jonah. Jesus preached a message of love and compassion. He said, I came not to condemn the world, but that the world through me might be saved. It's a message of love. It's a message of grace. It's a message of wonderful inclusion to those who humble themselves to come and to receive it. The city of Nineveh will rise up and condemn the city of Chicago someday. The city of Chicago has had the opportunity to believe on Jesus. You can buy Bibles, no matter what translation they are. You can buy Bibles in any one of the bookstores in the city of Chicago. You can turn on radio and you can hear messages. You can turn on television and sometimes even there hear the gospel if you're listening to the right person. And you can seek God. We have churches that are open. And in Nineveh, they didn't have any of that. The city of Nineveh responded to only one preacher. The city of Chicago has heard dozens of preachers and has dozens of churches. And they, with greater opportunity, have not repented. I think that Jesus would say that the people of Nineveh shall rise up and condemn this city because they repented at the preaching of Jonah. And behold, a greater time with greater opportunities and greater grace is here. But now I'm speaking to you. Who knows how many people there are here today who have never personally received Jesus Christ as Savior? You've never responded to the Jesus who is much greater than Jonah. You've never opened your life to Him and said, Lord Jesus, I want You to be my Savior, and I trust You as my righteousness, and I'm trusting You for my forgiveness. I mean personally, not just generally, but personally, to know Him on that kind of a level and to respond to Him. You know what the Bible says? How shall we escape if we neglect so great salvation? Because we live in a day when God's arms are open to everybody. And you have not fallen so far but that God can receive you. The Ninevites were received by God after all. Despite their violence and their wickedness and their huge sins, they were received. How much more under this era of grace in Jesus can we all be received? Perhaps the men of Nineveh shall rise up and condemn you someday. Because they repented in the day of judgment. But possibly you haven't. So I have to ask you as I conclude, has God brought you to the point where you're willing to say yes? I say that to those of you who do not know Christ as Savior, but as well as to those of you who do. what is there that holds you from finally giving up the fight and the manipulation and the criticism of God to finally say, okay, God, it's over. Let's pray. Our Father, we want to thank You for this story, a story that reveals the human heart, a story that is such a beautiful contrast between Your compassion and one man's petty anger at Your will and purpose. Teach us from it, O God, we pray today. And may Your grace be evident in the lives of all who would repent, in all who would submit, and in all who would be broken in Your presence and say, yes, Lord. And now you talk to God. If He's talked to you, you talk to Him too. What is it that you need to say to Him today? Father, do not deal with us at this moment as a church. Deal with us as individuals. At this moment, we're not thinking of the city, we're thinking of ourselves. Grant, O God, that sense of submission and yieldedness to Your matchless, undeserved grace. In Jesus' name, amen. Amen. My friend, this is Pastor Lutzer, and sometimes it is very difficult for us to say yes. We've all had the experience where we back off even if we know God's will, but God desires obedience. Now, I want to ask you a question. It's a question that I actually began this program with. What comes to mind when I mention the word holiness? Perhaps it's some bearded saint of the past. He is considered to be a holy man. What if I were to tell you that it is God's will that all of us be holy? But of course, that raises certain barriers, doesn't it? We think to ourselves,
4: What would it possibly take to be a holy Christian? I'm holding in my hands a book entitled The Pursuit of Holiness by Jerry Bridges. 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Very quickly, I'm going to give you some info as to how this resource can be yours. 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
1: It's time now for another chance for you to ask Pastor Lutzer a question about the Bible or the Christian life. As you well know, Pastor Lutzer, there's a wide gulf between two viewpoints on how to interpret some key doctrines in the Bible. Although there is some common ground, there is still no way to reconcile these schools of thought. Beverly wonders which side you take when she writes, "What are your beliefs on Calvinism? And would you consider yourself a Calvinist?"
2: Well, Beverly, as you know, you've asked a question that has far-reaching implications. So let me give a general answer, and then I may even get a little bit more specific. First of all, I don't like the label of Calvinism. If you say that you're a Calvinist, in the minds of many people, that means that you agree with everything that Calvin wrote. I don't think that Calvin was perfect. I think he taught some things that are wrong. For example, he taught infant baptism, and we here at the Moody Church are convinced that the New Testament teaches believers' baptism. That's one difference. Also, Calvin lived at a time when heretics were put to death, and the city council in Switzerland, in Geneva, decided that they would burn Servetus at the stake. And even though Calvin spent a great deal of time with Servetus trying to convince him to believe in the full deity of Jesus Christ, in the end, I think, Calvin did agree that this should be done. One day I was in Geneva where this happened, and there was a sign that said that Calvin was the son of his times. And that's saying it very, very well. When it comes to the issue of God's sovereignty in salvation, I do believe that Calvin was right, that God does choose and elect people to eternal life. Once they are saved, God keeps them all the way to heaven. When Jesus Christ gave the illustration of the Good Shepherd, I'm sure that no good shepherd begins with 100 sheep in the morning and comes back with 95 in the evening. And so, from the standpoint of God's sovereignty, yes. Now that leads to other questions that are beyond the scope of this broadcast. But I hope that you rejoice in the fact that you are saved today because God worked in your heart and brought you to saving faith. It's a miracle. It's a sovereign miracle. Accept that, believe it, and invite others also to trust Christ as Savior. God bless you. Keep thinking about these great matters, and I know you will.
1: 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Jonah finally obeyed God, but he took no joy in the revival following his preaching in Nineveh. His self-focus kept him from seeing the big picture. Instead, he sat down asking God that he might die. Pity party indeed. On our next Running to Win, Pastor Lutzer continues his series on brokenness, how God gets us to say yes. we'll turn to Jonah chapter 4 for a message on death to self-justification. 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
2: Welcome to Turning Point. If you're a Christian, he's living within you, ready to be your guide and comfort. But how much do you really know about the Holy Spirit? Today, Dr. David Jeremiah begins a new series to shed light on the least understood member of the Trinity, the Holy Spirit you may not know. To introduce the first message, the promise of the Spirit, here's David.
3: And thank you for joining us today. We are beginning a new series on Turning Point as we explore the third person of the Trinity. As many of you know, we have already done a series called The God You May Not Know and another one called The Jesus You May Not Know. This series is called The Holy Spirit You May Not Know. These three series have been packaged in three books that are in a beautiful box that I just saw for the first time this week, and it's a great way to make sure you have some information on the Trinity. What does the Bible say about each member of the Godhead? We began this series as we talk about the Holy Spirit, and we're going to begin with the promise of Jesus that the Holy Spirit would come. He said that if he did not go away, the Holy Spirit couldn't come. And he went back to heaven so that the Holy Spirit could be released at Pentecost and fill the believers with his presence. We feel that presence even today. Say, during this month, as we teach on the Holy Spirit, we want to make available to you this brand new book that just came off the press. It's a Turning Point production called The Holy Spirit You May Not Know. It's a hardback book that takes you through every one of these lessons with lots more material than I can ever share on the radio. This book will really be a blessing to you and something you will hang on to for the days to come as you walk with the Lord. When you have a question about the Holy Spirit, this will be there on the shelf. You'll be able to go and open it up and find some of your answers. It's 250 pages, fully footnoted. It's a beautiful presentation. It's very similar to the other two books we mentioned earlier, and it's yours for the asking when you send a gift of any size to Turning Point during the month of June. So why not be one of the first to help us? This is the last month of the fiscal year. We need your help this month more perhaps than any other month in the year. This is the month when the books close down and we have to take note of where we are and make decisions based upon that. So your gift is really important. And this year, for the first time that I can remember, when you give a gift, we have some people that are going to match it. So your gift will be worth twice as much as what you give. And I want to encourage you to take advantage of that. Well, we need to jump into this series and get going. So here is part one of The Promise of the Holy Spirit from John chapter 14, verses 16 and 17. During the darkest days of World War II, President Franklin D. Roosevelt had a man who was always with him. His name was Harry Hopkins. Hopkins wasn't a general or a politician. In fact, he was a sickly, frail, weakened by years of battling cancer man. But Roosevelt trusted him

And when he promised that the United States would stand with the Allies until Hitler was defeated. Roosevelt once said the reason he leaned on Hopkins so much was simple. He said, "Harry is the one man I can count on to always tell me the truth and do what needs to be done." He also said in a later time that he loved this man because he knew he was not after anything for himself. He was just trying to be a help to the president. He was in every sense the president's helper. He was unseen by most, unknown by many, but indispensable to history. And yet, as remarkable as Harry Hopkins was, his help could only go so far. You see, his body weakened, his strength gave out, and when his life ended, so did his service. That's the way it is with every human helper. Their support is valuable, but it's always temporary. Now think of another moment in history. The night before the cross, Jesus sat down with his disciples for one final meal. He told them he was leaving, and their hearts were troubled. They couldn't imagine life without him. Who would guide them? Who would help them? And that's when Jesus gave them a promise they never expected. He said, John 14:16, "I will pray the Father, and he will give you another helper that he may abide with you forever." For the disciples, those words felt like a lifeline. Jesus was about to leave, but he promised they wouldn't be alone. Someone was coming to help them. And that someone was God the Holy Spirit. In the weeks ahead, we're going to learn who the Holy Spirit is, what he does, and some people don't know much about him. Others misunderstand him. The Bible tells us the truth. The Spirit of God is living inside every one of us if we're Christians. The Spirit hovered over the waters of creation. The Spirit gave Joseph the wisdom to lead a nation through famine. The Holy Spirit gave David the strength to face giants and enemies, and he even gave the skill to design and build God's tabernacle. Here's the incredible part. That same Spirit is alive today, and he's ready to help you. When you don't know what to do, he can guide you. When worries keep you up at night, he can calm you down. When life feels too big or too hard, he can give you the courage to stand strong and move forward. To know the Holy Spirit is to know God himself. It is to know his presence and his power in your life. So let's get started learning about him. First of all, let me tell you about his personality. John 14:16-17 says, "And I will pray the Father, and he will give you another helper, that he may abide with you forever, the Spirit of truth, whom the world cannot receive, because it neither sees him nor knows him, but you know him, for he dwells with you and will be in you." When Jesus spoke these words, he wasn't promising a force or some type of vague spiritual electricity. He was promising a person. Now, this is where some people get tripped up about the Holy Spirit. They refer to the Holy Spirit as an it. But the Holy Spirit is not an it. He is God, the third person of the Trinity. Think of it this way. Electricity can't love you. Gravity can't teach you. A magnetic field won't comfort you at 2 o'clock in the morning. But the Spirit of God does all of that and more. Jesus said he would teach us. And in the book of Acts, the Holy Spirit speaks and he makes decisions and prevents people's plans. And Paul said he can be grieved, and you can't hurt electricity's feelings. Did you know that? The Spirit intercedes for us in prayer. So the Holy Spirit is not an it. It's not a force like electricity. The Holy Spirit is a person, the third person of the Trinity. The Holy Spirit is God. And here's the clincher. The Holy Spirit has all of the marks of personality. Psychologists tell us that personality is made up of three things: intellect, emotion, and volition, or will. And the Holy Spirit has all of those things. He searches and knows the deep things of God. He has knowledge. He loves. He has emotion. And he makes choices like distributing the spiritual gifts to his people. He has mind, emotion, and will, the complete profile of a person.
So let me hear you say this in your own mind. The Holy Spirit is a person. Say that. The Holy Spirit is a person.

0: Jesus said, I will send you this person. And he gave him a name. He called him another helper. He wasn't sending an it. He was sending a he. Someone who would walk alongside the disciples just as he did. Someone who knows and feels and chooses. Someone who could fill the empty seat at the table when Jesus returned to the Father. Perhaps you wonder, why does it matter whether the Spirit is a person or a force? It really does matter. Listen to R.A. Torrey, who wrote this. He said, if you think of the Spirit as a power to use, it will lead to pride. And you will start to think you're better than others. But if you understand that the Spirit is God himself, full of majesty and glory, who comes to live in your heart and work in your life, it will make you humble. Just think of it. The God of heaven chooses to live in you. What an awesome thought that is. Oh, men and women, it makes all the difference what you believe about the Holy Spirit. If he is an it, an impersonal influence that we learn to harness, then we may boast, I've got it. But the truth is far different. The Holy Spirit is the person of God who comes to live in our hearts. And when we realize that, pride goes away and humility fills our lips and God has chosen to live within me. I don't know if you know it or not, but throughout the ranks of Christianity, there are some people who believe that if you become a Christian, you don't have the Holy Spirit quite yet. You have to have the second blessing. And if you don't have the Holy Spirit, they put you down. You don't have that yet? Listen to me. The Bible tells us that when you become a Christian, immediately upon becoming a Christian, you receive the Holy Spirit. Every Christian has the Holy Spirit. And the Holy Spirit is not an influence. The Holy Spirit is a person who comes to live within your heart. Let me talk with you about the priority of the Holy Spirit. Why is the Holy Spirit important? What kind of a person is he? Is he simply an angel? Is he higher than the angels? We've already begun to answer that question, but Jesus gave us the clearest reply in a single word, and that word is another. You don't often build a sermon on one word, but I could preach a whole sermon on the word another. Jesus said, I will pray the Father, and he will give you another helper. Now, in the Greek language, there are only two words for the word another. One is the word heteros, which means another of a different kind. That's where we get the word heterosexual, a different kind. But the other word is the word allos. And that word means another of the very same kind. So what Jesus said is, I'm going to give you another helper of the very same kind that I am. This will be another one just like me, someone you can trust in, someone you can know, someone who will live within you. What does that mean? Jesus was saying, don't be afraid that I'm leaving. When I return to the Father, he's going to send another helper like the one you already have, another one just like Jesus, another who is God, for Jesus is God, another who is a person, for Jesus is a person. Someone has put it this way, another instead of Jesus, another like Jesus, another beside Jesus, all three are true. The disciples weren't losing Jesus, they were gaining the Spirit. Jesus promised his continuing presence, but now they would also enjoy the Spirit's presence, two instead of one, Jesus alongside of you and in you and the Holy Spirit indwelling you. It's like what people say at a wedding. Father gives away his daughter and friends console him. You're not losing a daughter, you're gaining a son-in-law. Now that could depend on the kind of guy she marries. But in this case, there's no doubt. Jesus was saying, you're receiving another one just like the one you already have. And here's the wonder of it. They weren't even losing the one they loved. Jesus would still be with them closer than ever, living inside them through the Holy Spirit. The personality of the Holy Spirit, the priority of it. What is the purpose of the Holy Spirit? Now listen to me carefully in these next moments. I'm sure you know there's a lot of confusion, a lot of discussion, a lot of disagreement, sometimes even leading to division about the Holy Spirit. And the Holy Spirit can unify churches, but if he's misunderstood, he can divide churches. You can get into the ones who have him and the ones who don't, and pretty soon you've got this conflict going on. I know something about that from experiences I've had in churches that I've pastored. The priority of the Holy Spirit is really important. There are many ways to answer the question, what is he here for? But let me tell you what he's here for. First of all, to promote Jesus Christ. The Holy Spirit is here to promote Jesus Christ. The Bible tells us that. Listen to John 15:26. When the Helper comes, whom I shall send to you from the Father, the Spirit of truth who proceeds from the Father, he, the Holy Spirit, said Jesus, will testify of me. And in chapter 16 we read, when he, the Spirit of truth, has come, he will guide you into all truth, for he will not speak of his own authority, but whatever he hears, he will speak, and he will tell you things to come. Now watch this. He will glorify me, for he will take of what is mine and declare it to you. Do you see it? The Holy Spirit does not glorify himself. He glorifies Christ. The first and foremost purpose of the Holy Spirit is to lift up the name of Jesus. That means something very practical. And teaching any movement, any emphasis that puts the Spirit of God ahead of the Son of God is not accurate and not from the Bible. As important as the Holy Spirit is, he never preempts the place of Christ. On the other hand, wherever Christ is magnified, you can be sure the Holy Spirit is at work. His task is to make much of Jesus. This is a word needed in our generation, men and women, because there are groups today who have elevated the Spirit in such a way that Jesus is almost lost. To be sure, the Spirit is God. We do not need to make him God. He already is, but his place in the Trinity is to glorify Jesus Christ. And when the Spirit is doing his work in your life, you will not be going around talking primarily about the Holy Spirit. You'll be talking about Jesus. You will be talking about Jesus Christ because the Spirit comes to lift him up. Spirit-filled Christians, men and women, are Christ-centered Christians. Like John the Baptist, who said, he must increase, but I must decrease. So the Holy Spirit comes, first of all, to promote Jesus Christ. And if you get yourself in a group and all of a sudden Jesus Christ gets lost and the Holy Spirit becomes the whole discussion and the gifts of the Spirit and speaking in tongues and all of this takes over, whenever that happens, you know something's not right. Because the Holy Spirit did not come to promote himself. He came to promote Jesus. And if you're filled with the Spirit of Jesus, you'll be filled with the Spirit itself. That's the way that works. And that's what the Bible teaches. So he's here to promote Jesus Christ. Secondly, the Holy Spirit has come to provide strength for believers. I want you to know that's very special to me, especially during these days. I'm sure it's special to some of you, even though you may not know what's going on. John 14:16 says, I will pray the Father, and he will send you another helper. How many of you could use another helper? I mean, amen. We could use a little help, couldn't we? Jesus called the Holy Spirit helper. That word has the meaning of someone who comes alongside of you, who walks beside you. The word is parakaleo, called alongside of. He comes to strengthen you. The Holy Spirit is the one who comes with strength. He's the divine strengthener. Someone once said, the Holy Spirit is the rod of iron in your back. The Holy Spirit is the one who gives you the backbone to do the things you don't have the courage to do. How we need that today. How we need that in our world today, in our churches today. We live in a time of immense pressure, and without the Spirit's strength, we will collapse. Think of Simon Peter. He's a great illustration. On the night Jesus was betrayed, Peter denied the Lord three times. When confronted, he swore, I don't even know the man, speaking of Jesus. What a pitiful picture of cowardice. Yet wait 40 days. And that same Peter stands before a hostile crowd on the day of Pentecost and proclaims Jesus Christ crucified and risen, and 3,000 people are converted. So you say, what made the difference between Peter on the night before Jesus died and Peter 40 days later? Two things, the resurrection of Jesus Christ and the coming of the Holy Spirit. The Holy Spirit transformed Peter from a coward to a courageous preacher. The Holy Spirit was the steel in Peter's backbone. He was the source of his power. That's what Jesus promised. He said, I will send you another helper. He is the strength we need to live boldly and faithfully in a hostile world. How many of you know that if you only ever do the things you think you can do, you will never do the things God called you to do? I'm sure it would surprise you that many times I don't feel like preaching to you on Sunday. I'm tired. Maybe I've had a busy week or I'm not feeling good physically. But you know what? One of the most wonderful things in the world to be a preacher is to stand up here and feel weak and know that the Holy Spirit has filled you with His power. Sometimes it's almost like I'm standing over here watching someone else preach because the Holy Spirit is doing it. In 1966, a 22-year-old English woman named Jackie Pullinger boarded a ship with little more than a suitcase, a few dollars, and a prayer. She had asked God to show her where to get off. At every port the ship stopped, she felt no peace until the ship docked in Hong Kong. There, God led her to Koh Lan Walled City, a lawless maze of alleys ruled by gangs and filled with heroin addicts and street children. Jackie moved into a tiny room in that dark city. She had no money, no program, and no plan. All she had was the Holy Spirit. At first, she felt helpless, but when addicts came to her for prayer, she discovered something astonishing. Many of them who got prayed for were delivered from heroin without withdrawal pain. Doctors couldn't explain it. Jackie simply said, "I discovered the Holy Spirit is stronger than heroin. I just show up and He brings life." Her ministry became known as St. Stephen's Society. It has since helped thousands of people recover from drug addiction. Former gang members have become pastors and addicts. Free and broken lives became whole. We may never walk into a walled city of crime and addiction as Jackie did, but all of us know what it's like to feel powerless. And it is in those very moments that the Holy Spirit comes alongside us to help us and to strengthen us and to enable us to do what we could never do if He weren't active. The Bible says, "You shall receive power after the Holy Spirit has come upon you." The Bible says, "I pray that from His glorious, unlimited resources, He will empower you with inner strength through His Spirit." The Bible says God has not given us a spirit of fear, but of power and of love and of a sound mind. Ladies and gentlemen, one of the purposes of the Holy Spirit is to give you the strength you don't have without Him. He gives you the power, the courage to do things you would never do on your own. He becomes the source of God within you. He comes to promote Jesus Christ. He comes to provide strength for Christian living. Here's the third thing. The Holy Spirit comes to point us to the truth. Jesus said this about the Holy Spirit in John 14:26. "But the Helper, the Holy Spirit, whom the Father will send in My name, He will teach you all things and bring to your remembrance all things that I said to you." And two chapters later, Jesus said, "I still have many things to say to you, but you cannot bear them now. However, when He, the Spirit of truth, has come, He will guide you into all truth." You know, truth is almost lost in our world today, is it not? You wonder if anybody really even knows what the meaning of it is. People talk about their truth. It's just another way of describing their deception and lies. But the Bible says there is truth, and Jesus Christ is the truth. And sometimes as we look at what's going on in life, we need someone to help us understand the truth. What is true? In John 14:26, Jesus explained that the Spirit would be the disciples' helper and that He would teach them everything they needed to know and even bring back to their mind the words He had already spoken. In John 16, Jesus said there was more truth waiting for them, but they weren't ready for it yet. He said He would handle that too. When the time came, He would give them the truth that they needed at that moment. So let me just tell you this. The same Spirit still teaches us today, reminding us of God's Word when we need it most and leading us into deeper understanding as we grow. If you've ever memorized any verses, you know that sometimes when you're in a situation, that verse will pop into your mind. Who does that? The Holy Spirit does that. The Holy Spirit brings to your memory the things Jesus has already said, so you have that verse when you need it the most. And you know, sometimes what I've discovered is, and I don't know if this happens to you, these are verses I haven't even reviewed in a long time, and if you told me, could you say that verse and do it perfectly, I couldn't, but the Holy Spirit can, and He brings that verse back to your mind, so when you're in the midst of the situation, you know exactly what it is you should say because the Spirit of truth is working in your heart. The mystery of the Holy Spirit and the majesty of it come together as you study the scripture. And we're going to be doing that for this next month as we talk about the Holy Spirit you may not know. We have just completed part one of the promise of the Spirit, and we'll have the rest of this message tomorrow. We want to remind you also that during this month and this month only, you can order your copy of the 250-page book that we created from our study of this particular subject. This book has not been released yet. It's just been finished. I have a copy of it in my hands right now, along with the study guide. So we are ready now to make this available to you for your own personal use. Maybe you want to use it for a small group, or you're using it for research for some things you're doing and teaching. The book is yours for the asking when you send a gift to Turning Point during the month of June, and we'll send it right to you as soon as we get your request. See you tomorrow. I'm David Jeremiah.
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2: When the promise is given to you that there is a special secret formula, the magic bullet of truth that you can have apart from the Scripture, run from your lives. 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And the place where we know the Holy Spirit is active and speaking is in the Word.
1: The Apostle Peter commands Christians to always be prepared to make a defense to anyone who asks you for a reason for the hope that is in you. Yet do so with gentleness and respect. Are you prepared to give a defense? A reason for the hope that is in you? Welcome to the Monday edition of Renewing Your Mind, and this week you'll hear from two of R.C. 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To start this week's study, here's R.C. on the false teaching known as Gnosticism versus the truth.
2: A few years ago, I had the opportunity to sit down at a meal and have a lengthy discussion with a person who was a member of the Baha'i movement, or the Baha'i movement. And I was fascinated to hear what this particular person believed, and he carefully explained to me that he believed that all of the great religions of the world at bottom were one. They all taught basically the same thing, and that the great spiritual leaders of human history, such as Confucius and Buddha and Mohammed and Jesus, were all more or less different avatars or incarnations of God Himself, but that they all basically taught the same thing. And I was a little bit puzzled by this, and I began asking him questions, specific questions, like, how do you reconcile Jesus' teaching on such and such a subject with that of Buddha, or the difference between Buddha and Mohammed? How do you reconcile these things? And it was clear in our discussion there that this fellow had absolutely no knowledge of Buddhism and nothing of Islam, and next to no knowledge of historic Christianity. He had been indoctrinated in the teachings of Baha'i, and there he learned that all the different religions were the same, but he had never examined the different religions of the world to see their points of tension and their points of conflict. And in a sense, what he was articulating was a modern form of eclecticism, where you take a little bit of content from one religion, a little bit from another one, and a little one from another one. You get this smorgasbord theology, which I've talked about in the past in terms of the concept of syncretism. In fact, I just mentioned that the other day. And I remind you that syncretism involves the blending or the amalgamating together of disparate ideas from different traditions or different religions and or philosophical systems. Well, the grand movement of syncretism of the second century, which scholars argue about when it actually began, there's some evidence that it even antedated the advent of the Christian church, and certainly the church in the first century had to deal with elements of it. But it moved into its strongest period and the period of greatest threat in the middle of the second century, and that was the movement called Gnosticism. Now, when we spell Gnosticism, we spell it with a G. G-N-O-S-T-I-C-I-S-M. And Gnosticism comes from the Greek word gnosis, which is also spelled with a silent G, G-N-O-S-I-S, which is simply the Greek word for knowledge. We get the word agnostic from this, or diagnosis, or prognosis. All of those English words contain the root of that Greek word for knowledge. Well, the Gnosticism of the second century was an attempt, much as modern Baha'ism, to seek a universal religion, a religion that would borrow the best from all of the competing sources of religion and philosophical inquiry. And in the case of this early form of Gnosticism, elements of Persian religion, which was dualistic, elements of Egyptian religion, elements of Jewish religion, elements of Greek philosophy, and elements from Christianity were blended together into this new kind of theosophy or philosophical religion. Now, one of the things we also realize that Gnosticism itself was not monolithic. It had various different groups and sects attached to it. One would be emphasizing more the dualistic element, another one would be emphasizing something else, but they all shared in this same commitment to a special kind of knowledge that only a spiritual elite group ever is able to achieve. And church historians have said that the greatest threat to Christianity in the second century was Gnosticism. And as I said, its influence extended earlier than the second century, but it reached its zenith, to say, between the years 135 and 160. Now, I want to take some time to look at this, not only as we seek to understand the impact that this had on the writings of the great apologists of the second century, but also of the enduring concepts of Gnosticism that have affected even our own times. Again, before I go into further exposition of this movement, let me just alert you in passing that the emergence of what is called New Age religion or New Age philosophy in our day that is making a tremendous impact on the thinking of many people. There are many New Age bookstores that devote themselves exclusively to the propagation of the literature that espouses New Age, which borrows elements from Indian religion of reincarnation, psychic religion, as well as spiritual aspects from Christianity. Peter Jones, a professor of New Testament at Westminster Theological Seminary in Escondido, California, has written a book, a very important book, called The Gnostic Empire Strikes Back, in which he gives a deep and comprehensive analysis of the modern forms of Gnosticism that are out and about and, in a sense, re-injecting the main themes of early Gnosticism into the secular culture, but not only into the secular culture, but also into the Christian community. I remember before the popularization of New Age, again, when I was a graduate student in Europe in the mid-60s, perhaps the most significant or influential New Testament scholar of that era was the German scholar Rudolf Bultmann. And Bultmann had been somewhat radical in teaching that the New Testament is composed of two elements, historie, as he called it, and mythology. And it was Bultmann who championed the program of demythologizing the Bible. That is, if the modern reader is to gain anything of importance or of interest or of value from reading the scriptures, they first had to cut through the various myths and legends of scripture to penetrate the historical core or the kernel of truth that has lasting value. And of course, he himself sought a synthesis between Christian thinking and the philosophical system of Martin Heidegger, but that's another question. But what I remember in the debate in the 60s, how on the continent, more conservative scholars, men like Oscar Kuhlmann of Basel in Switzerland, accused Bultmann of being a neo-Gnostic. A neo-Gnostic. And I thought that was an interesting appellation to Bultmann in that time, because I hadn't really made the connection in my own analysis of Bultmann with early Gnosticism. But there were several points of contact, two of which the critics of Bultmann in the 60s referred to frequently, that Bultmann, on the one hand, rips Christianity out of the plane of history. Whether there was even a historical Jesus is insignificant. For Bultmann, salvation takes place vertically, not horizontally. It takes place in what he called the hic et nunc, the here and the now, zankrecht von oben, directly, immediately, an intrusion from out there existentially where you are in the moment. And it has nothing to do with the movement of history itself. Well, of course, people like Oscar Kuhlmann wrote a trilogy to combat this, and the third volume was Salvation and History, in which he was trying to make it clear that the New Testament stands or falls on its claim to be rooted and grounded in true history, that the Christ who appears on the pages of the New Testament is the one who comes in the fullness of time, is the one who had been predicted by the Old Testament prophets, and the one who was born of the seed of the woman, and in the line of David, and so on, and that that historical framework or context was essential to the New Testament gospel. And any gospel that rips the Christ of the New Testament out of history and dehistoricizes the New Testament is not Christianity. But it has more in common with this mystical knowledge that people have, not on the ordinary plane of common sense where we meet people in the flesh and so on, but only through some spontaneous, direct, vertical experience that some mystic has. Now that's the second point of agreement between Bultmann and the old Gnosticism, in that somebody reads Bultmann, he says you can't get any meaningful answers from the scriptures unless you ask the right questions from the scriptures, and you need to come to the Bible with what he called a certain Vorverstandnis, a prior understanding, and the key to that prior understanding is supplied by the existential categories of the German philosopher Martin Heidegger. Now, what does that mean? It means, well, unless you're a student of Heidegger and have mastered the subtle nuances of existential philosophy, you're not going to get anything of any value out of reading the New Testament. So now the contemporary relevance of the teaching of the Bible is limited to that handful of people who have a grasp of this somewhat esoteric philosophy. And the critics of Bultmann in the 60s talked about Bultmann's constructing a Gnostic elite group, an elite group of philosophers and scholars who had advanced knowledge of some kind. And they're the only ones who really can grasp the significance of what Jesus was about. And again, the good news is then wrested from the community of people. I remember once I lectured on the covenants, the relationship of the Old Covenant and New Covenant, and I was talking about Christ's work in fulfilling the terms of the Old Covenant by becoming cursed on the cross. And somebody in the audience, a heckler, was very much opposed to my teaching that and hollered out loud in the middle of my lecture, "That's primitive and obscene." I mean, I was caught off guard. I said, "What did you say?" He said, "I said that's primitive and obscene." I said, "I like your two descriptive terms there." Let's start with the second one. The cross is obscene. If indeed God imputes the sins of his people entirely to one person. The person who is wearing that garb has to be the most obscene creature ever to appear on the face of the earth. And at the moment that Christ is on the cross, where this transaction is taking place, God won't look at this obscenity. I like your word. I particularly like the other one, primitive. Because that's the way the scriptures communicate the drama of redemption in quite primitive terms. Taking a goat or a bull in the Old Testament and chopping it up and smearing its blood upon the altar. What could be more primitive than that? And I said, no, my question is, why is it primitive? I said, one of the things that I'm committed to is that I believe in a God who's concerned about the redemption of all of his people, even those who don't have a PhD in philosophy or in theology. That we are primitive. And the way God communicates to us is in a kind of simplicity that on the surface appears to be quite primitive. And yet when we begin to analyze it and probe it, we find that there's enough depth to it that it takes us a lifetime to unravel. And even then, we haven't reached the apex of knowledge. But again, what I was hearing from that heckler in that crowd was a kind of spiritual arrogance, a kind of elitism that sort of looked down its nose at the simplicity of the truth that is communicated to us by Christ and the apostles. Now, in any case, this Gnosticism of the second century blossomed, as they say, in the middle of the century, and their leaders traced their own tradition back to a character who appears in the New Testament. And he does not appear in a very favorable light. The man who was seen as the origin of this kind of Gnosticism was Simon Magus, Simon the magician, who sought to purchase the Holy Ghost from the Apostle Peter. But one of the things that was important about Gnosticism was that Gnosticism was profoundly concerned about salvation. It involved a religion of redemption. But the key to salvation was not faith, but gnosis, or this elite knowledge. In a word, if I can paraphrase it, for them, the article upon which the church stood or fell was the doctrine of justification by gnosis alone. Justification by knowledge alone, not by faith alone. Now, the knowledge of which they spoke, they distinguished from ordinary kinds of knowledge. They understood that the ordinary way in which we gain knowledge is either through intellectual reflection or investigation, through logical deduction, or through the powers of observation and the using of our senses, what we would call empirical knowledge, through the five senses, through seeing, hearing, tasting, touching, smelling, and so on. Now, they eschewed that kind of knowledge, either of the rational sort or of the empirical sort, and talked about a higher knowledge, a superior knowledge, that came through, again, the conduit of direct mystical or intuitive apprehension. And those who had the gift to understand this higher knowledge were called the Gnosticoi. That little ending, O-I, is simply the nominative plural ending in the Greek, and it means those in the know. Again, there were those who were in the know and those who weren't in the know. And what happened at this time in church history is that the church was flooded, if I can mix my metaphors, with an avalanche of literature purporting to be apostolic. That is, fraudulent writings were unloaded in the church, claiming to have been written by this apostle or that apostle, like the Gospel of Peter, the Gospel of Thomas, and that sort of thing. that carried the ideas and the doctrines of the Gnostic writers, because their strategy to infiltrate the church was to try to come in under the guise of apostolic authority. And yet at the same time, what they were teaching was designed to undermine and overthrow the authority of the apostles. Now, at first they didn't attack them directly. They sort of tolerated them and patronized the apostles by saying, well, yes, the apostles communicated to you the truth of God through the common ordinary means of learning, through intelligible propositions and rational statements and appeals to what they saw with their eyes and heard with their ears and so on. But the real truth is the truth that these latter-day prophets have been given, who have this direct pipeline to God, and basically what they were doing was seeking to correct the teaching of the apostles and to supplant the apostles with their own leaders as being the supreme authorities in the church. So the highest level of redemption was that level that was really limited to the Gnostikoi, and these were the ones who alone had access to true divine revelation. And their pursuit of this gift of intuition was aided by mystical or mystery rites that, again, showed heavy reliance upon earlier mystery religions that had these cultic practices, like even in the Dionysian cult, where the Dionysian cult celebrated the festival of Bacchanalia for the god Bacchus, and the idea was that they would become satiated with strong drink to such a point as they would be intoxicated. And that had a religious significance to it, because once they were to a deep level of intoxication, they were now, in a sense, out of their rational minds, and now were able to receive this supra-rational, transcendent, special knowledge that you get through Gnosticism. And so they participated in these types of rites, as well as into rigorous forms of self-denial and asceticism, thinking if they went into starvation modes, that then the mind would come to a certain acute openness to the superior truth. Well, these are only some of the elements of Gnosticism which we will be looking at in the days to come. I think it's important for Christians today to be aware of the basic strains of historic Gnosticism because, as I said, these ideas, though they may be quashed for a moment and may even be condemned and driven out of the church at different periods in church history, have a tendency to linger and to stay around and to come back maybe in not quite as organized a fashion or under different headings and different rubrics and different guises, but the ideas persist. And we need to be alert to them when they raise their heads in our day. Again, that's why I commend this book that was written by Professor Jones on the Gnostic Empire. I think is very helpful for Christians who are trying to feel their way through this maze of ideas that sound very much like elementary forms of either Montanism that we've already looked at or of Gnosticism. And when the promise is given to you that there is a special secret formula, the magic bullet of truth that you can have apart from the scripture, run from your lives. If you want to have a stable Christian life, remember that we are called to try the spirits to see if they be of God. And the place where we know the Holy Spirit is active and speaking is in the Word. And I don't think there's ever been a time in the history of the church where we more desperately needed to, as it were, tie ourselves to the mast by keeping to the written Word of God.
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3: Welcome to Grace to You with John MacArthur. I'm your host, Phil Johnson. Sadly, there are many people who think of God as a distant, bitter, angry judge, someone who wants nothing more than to stop humanity from having fun. Now, for those who have such a view of the Almighty, they could never really enjoy God, could they? Yet the psalmist says that believers are to delight in God. But practically, how do you do that? Find out on Grace to You as John MacArthur begins a study titled Enjoying God. Now, you might already be familiar with this idea of enjoying God. Maybe you've heard it in the Westminster Shorter Catechism or elsewhere. But perhaps you have questions about that concept. We know about being humble before God, fearing Him, honoring Him. But does He really expect us to enjoy Him? Here is how John answered that question.
4: Yeah, I think he does. We should be filled with joy. I mean, if you talk about Christian joy, the fruit of the Spirit, love, joy, rejoice always, and again I say rejoice, rejoice in the Lord, right? Rejoice in the Lord is exactly what's being said in that catechism, that we should find our joy in the Lord. We should rejoice in the Lord. And what does that mean? It doesn't mean necessarily that there's some attribute of God you pick out and you express joy over that, although that is something we do. We particularly do that in singing hymns, right?
3: Right.
4: We express joyfully our gratitude to God for His character in the hymns that we sing. But I think rejoicing in God is not so much just in who He is, but in the reality of His work in your life. So when you rejoice in the Lord, you're rejoicing in His mercy, you're rejoicing in His grace, you're rejoicing in His wisdom, you're rejoicing in His word. And for me, you're rejoicing in His providence, you're rejoicing in the hand

0: the Father, and also Isaiah 6, experiencing the presence of God. We'll examine the relationship we have with God and why we should enjoy Him as our Father and our Redeemer. This study is about putting aside the speculation about what God is like and truly understanding Him from His Word and enjoying His presence. So stay with us.
1: Yes, do stay with us, friend, knowing God deeper so that you can experience the full joy of your salvation. That's what this study will help you do. So let's get to it. Here's John helping make sure you're enjoying God.
2: Jesus knew God better than anybody, better than the theologians who have spared no ink in writing about Him through the centuries, better than the erudite philosophers and thinkers who have voluminous efforts of thought regarding deity, better than the prophets who received their information by revelation, better than the apostles who the same received it by revelation, better than any human source whose mind is limited by the confines of humanness. Jesus knew God better than anybody. And Jesus said, you can trust God. You see, Jesus had spent all of eternity past in the presence of God. There never was a beginning of God, and there never was a beginning of Jesus, and so always they had been together. And in John 1, it says they were pros ton theon. Jesus was face to face with God. In fact, in his high priestly prayer in John 17, he says, Father, give me back the glory I had with you before the world began. If anybody knows about God, he does. And he says you can trust God with your life. And so I began to think about that. If I really want to know what God is like, then I ought to listen to what Jesus says. And what does Jesus say about God? First of all, he gives us a great presentation of God. A great presentation of God in his words in the Gospels. In John 4:24, he tells us about the nature of God. He says, God is a spirit. In John 17:11, he tells us about the holiness of God. He says, Holy Father. And in John 17:25, he says, Oh, righteous Father. And then Jesus repeatedly tells us about the justice of God. In Matthew 21:33 and following, he tells about a vineyard owner who literally destroyed the wicked husbandman who had ill-treated his servants and his son, and that vineyard owner is God, and he judges sin. In Matthew 22, he tells about a man who refused to wear the wedding garment and was cast into outer darkness. In Matthew 25, he tells us about five foolish virgins who came too late and were left out. In Matthew 25, at the end of the chapter, he even tells us as he dies on the cross that he is dying in effect under the devastation of divine judgment. And so Jesus tells us about the justice of God, about the holiness of God, about the nature of God. In Mark 10:27, he says, with God all things are possible. And so he tells us about the power of God. In Matthew 23:22, he talks about heaven being the place of the throne of God, and thus he teaches us regarding the sovereignty of God. In Mark chapter 6 and verse 4, he says, the Father who sees in secret, and thus he tells us of the omniscience of God. And in Matthew 6:32, he says, your Father knows you have need. And he goes on to tell how if he clothes the grass of the field, he'll clothe you too. And thus he tells us about the care of God. In Matthew 5:45, he says he makes the rain fall on the just and the unjust. And thus he defines the providence of God. If you want to know about God, listen to Jesus. He's known him forever. Jesus taught us the major truths about God then, his nature, his holiness, his justice, his power, his sovereignty, his omniscience, his care, and his providence. But you know something? In all of that, And there's more even to that.

0: We still haven't touched on the main lesson Jesus taught us about God. There is one lesson that supersedes every other lesson he ever gave. There is one title for God that is repeated in the Gospels 189 times. 124 of those times in the Gospel of John alone. And that title for God is simply this: Father. Father. More than anything else, more than any other concept of God, more than any other theme about God, Jesus majored on the fact that he was a father. Father was always Jesus' special way of referring to God. He said, my Father, our Father, your Father, and just plain Father. In fact, do you remember something? The first words Jesus ever utters in the chronology of his life occur in the place of the temple. His parents have begun their journey home. He's only 12. They notice in the entourage that he isn't there. They go back and they say, what are you doing here, son? In effect, you remember what he said? Don't you know I must be about what? My Father's business? Father was ever and always the theme of Jesus' teaching about God. And I believe, people, in that wonderful passage in Luke 2, that you have in the primary confession of Jesus the germ of all his teaching about God. God, more than anything else, is my Father. What did Jesus teach us about the fatherhood of God? Let's go to John chapter 5. Verses 17 to 24, and find out. This is the theology of Jesus regarding the fatherhood of God. Concentrate with me on this. Verse 17, Jesus answered them, my Father worketh hitherto, and I work. Stop right there. You want to know what's going on? Jesus just healed a man. Something that he should have been commended for, frankly. But because he had done it on the Sabbath, he was indicted as one who broke the rabbinical tradition, one who broke the law. And because he did this healing on the Sabbath, he had provoked a Jewish reaction. And they literally were manifesting hatred and persecuting him and even plotting his murder. And now Jesus gives them a speech which is meant to justify his healing on the Sabbath. But inherent in that speech where he justifies his healing on the Sabbath is a tremendous statement about God that's introduced in verse 17. And I believe he gives here five great qualities of the Father that become, in my mind, the standard for fatherhood. Listen, God did not get his title of Father from a human analogy. Man gets his definition of Father from God. It's a big difference. God is the Father. And we see five qualities of his fatherhood as the Lord talks about him. Number one, the Father is one with his Son. The Father is one with his Son. Look at it in verse 17. My Father works hitherto, and I work. Now, what's he saying? He's saying God works on the Sabbath, and I work on the Sabbath. I am one with God, so like God, I work even on the Sabbath. Now this, believe me, people, is an astounding statement in Jewish ears. Listen, in Mark 2:27, Jesus said the Sabbath was made for man. You say, well, now, wait a minute. When God created 6 days, he rested on the seventh. No, he only rested from his creation. If he'd rested, everything he made would have fallen apart. He ended the work of creation. He began the work of sustaining all that he had made. God doesn't need any rest. I just want to encourage you about that. In Isaiah 40:28, it says, the everlasting God, the Lord, the creator of the ends of the earth, faints not, neither is weary. God doesn't have to rest. The rest that he spoke of from creation was to set a pattern for man who needs a day of rest, who needs a day to focus on worshiping him. But Sabbath was made for man, and so God isn't bound by it. And if God wants to heal on the Sabbath, he'll heal. And Jesus, in effect, says, and so will I. And in saying that, he is making himself what? Equal with God. And that's exactly the message they got, verse 18. Therefore, the Jews sought the more to kill him because he not only had broken the Sabbath, but said that God was his Father, making himself what? Equal with God. You want to know something, beloved? It's hard to understand this. But he was equal with God. He was God. One thing true about the Father, he is one with his Son. He is one with his Son. Jesus further emphasizes this in verse 19. Then said Jesus unto them, verily, verily, I say to you, the Son can do nothing of himself, but what he sees the Father do. For whatever things he doeth, these also doeth the Son in the same manner. He says, we're one, we work together. We do things together. The point is this close and intimate communion between the Father and the Son. I think that it's aptly illustrated in the great prayer of our Lord in John 17 and verse 1. These words spoke Jesus, lifted up his eyes to heaven and said, Father, the hour is come. Glorify thy Son, that thy Son also may glorify thee. I have glorified thee on earth. I have finished the work thou hast given me to do. And now, O Father, glorify thou me with thine own self, with the glory which I had with thee before the world was. In verse 21, he prays that they all may be one as thou, Father, art in me and I in thee, that they may be one in us. In other words, over and again, Jesus knew that being a son of God meant that he was one with the Father. There's a second thing here about the Father from Jesus' perspective. Not only is the Father one with the Son, but secondly, the Father loves his Son. Look at it in verse 20. Couldn't be simpler. For the Father loves the Son. Stop right there. Jesus knew the Father loved him. It's a unity of love. And back again to the 17th chapter where Jesus prays again in these words expressing this tremendous love. He says, I in them and thou in me, that they may be made perfect in one, that the world may know that thou hast sent me and hast loved them as thou hast loved me. He knew the Father loved him. Verse 26, I have declared unto them thy name and will declare it, that the love with which thou hast loved me may be in them and I in them. Listen, you want to know what Jesus thought about God? He said, God is a father. What does it mean that he's a father, Jesus? It means he's one with his Son. What else does it mean? It means that he loves his Son. As for God himself, how many times did he say, this is my what? Beloved Son. The first and foremost object of the Father's love is the Son. There's a third thought here. The Father blesses the Son. Look at verse 20 again. And showeth him all things that he himself doeth, and he will show him greater works than these. The Father spares nothing for the Son. Shows him everything that he knows, everything that he has. Everything that the Son could ever do, and beyond what the Son had even seen in his human experience, God would allow him to see and do. He spared nothing. Nothing. The Father blesses the Son. I suppose that's why Jesus was full of grace and truth, because God gave him not the Spirit by what? By measure. He showed the Son everything, spared nothing. Even the cross had its joys. The Bible says he endured the cross for the joy that was set before him. So the Father is one with his Son. The Father loves his Son. The Father blesses his Son. There's a fourth thought. The Father gives authority to his Son. The Father gives authority to his Son. Verse 21. Look at this. For as the Father raiseth up the dead and giveth them life, even so the Son giveth life to whom he will. For the Father judgeth no man, but hath committed all judgment unto the Son. Listen, you know what he's saying? He is saying equal authority is given to the Son. He will give life. He will bring to pass the judgment. And I believe what he's saying there in verse 21 is both a physical and a spiritual resurrection power. I believe it is the Son who with the Father gives life spiritually. I believe it is the Son with the Father in the end who will give life to physical bodies as they come to the resurrection. And so we see that he is equal in power. He is equal in authority. He is equal in his right to rule and reign and judge. Verse 25 further expresses this. The hour is coming and now is when the dead shall hear the voice of the Son of God, and they that hear shall live. For as the Father hath life in himself, so hath he given to the Son to have life in himself, and hath given him authority to execute judgment, and so forth. And so the Father has given authority to the Son, now watch this, to act in the Father's behalf. To act in the Father's behalf. Tremendous thought. Now listen. The Father is one with his Son. The Father loves his Son. The Father blesses his Son. The Father gives power and authority to his Son. Finally, Jesus says of the Father, and I love this, he honors the Son. He honors the Son. Verse 23. And he calls all the world to that honor, that all men should honor the Son, even as they honor the Father. He that honoreth not the Son honoreth not the Father who hath sent him. And by the way, verse 24 brings the sum of it. He that hears my word and believes on him that sent me hath everlasting life. If you listen to this command to honor the Son, if you kiss the Son, if you embrace the Son, you will be raised to everlasting life. If you do not, you will come into judgment. And so the Father honors the Son. Now let me sum it up. God is a Father from Jesus' perspective, who is one with his Son, who loves his Son, blesses his Son, empowers his Son, and honors his Son. I believe people. But that is probably the most concise theological statement Jesus ever made about the Father. It sums it up so beautifully. How did he see the Father? In those five ways. Say, well, that's nice for him. But after all, we're not deity. I mean, what does that have to do with us? We're not sinless perfection. We're sinful imperfection. We're men, not God. Jesus was God. Jesus even said in John 14, if you have seen me, you have seen the Father. I mean, how does this apply to us? Is God such a Father to me as he is to Christ? Is God such a Father that he would make me one, that he would love me and bless me and give me power and authority and honor? Is God such a Father to me? Listen. Hebrews chapter 2, look at it. Hebrews chapter 2 and verse 11. This is just a tremendous statement. Listen, For both he that sanctifieth. Now, who is the only person in the universe who can sanctify? God. For both he that sanctifieth and they who are sanctified are all of what? One. For which cause he, that is Christ the Lord, is not ashamed to call them what? Brethren. Is that great? Is God such a father to me that he is to Christ? Yes. Verse 12 says it. Saying, I will declare thy name unto my brothers. In the midst of the church will I sing praise unto thee. Listen to this, people. Jesus sees himself here in this magnificent prophecy of Psalm 22, standing in the assembly of the redeemed and standing with arm in arm the brothers who belong to the family and together raising praise to God. Jesus sees himself as one of us and calls us brothers. Is God such a father to us as he is to Christ? Jesus called us brothers. He called us brothers. In Romans chapter 8, there is yet another word. In verse 14, for as many as are led by the Spirit of God, they are the sons of God. The Spirit himself beareth witness with our spirit that we are the children of God, and if children, then heirs. Heirs of God and what? Joint heirs with Christ. Co-heirs with Christ. Is God such a father to us as he is to Christ? Yes. That's exactly what Paul is saying. That's exactly what the writer of Hebrews is saying. Peter said it this way. Listen to his words. Grace and peace be multiplied unto you through the knowledge of God and of Jesus our Lord. According as his divine power hath given unto us all things that pertain unto life and godliness through the knowledge of him that hath called us to glory and virtue, by which are given unto us exceedingly great and precious promises. Now listen, that by these ye might be partakers of the divine nature. Listen, when you became a Christian, you became a partaker of the divine nature. When you believed in Christ, you became in Christ. When you were saved, you became one with the Lord Jesus. His life is imputed to you. Nevertheless, you live, yet not you, but what? Christ lives in you. God sees you as one with his Son, as one with himself, as the equal recipient of all that his fatherhood and its benediction may mean. When Jesus talks about Father, he isn't just talking for himself. He's talking for you and for me. Let's pray. Thank you, Father. Thank you for the joy that's in our hearts because you ran one day and threw your arms around us when we weren't worthy, when we didn't deserve it. But you loved us anyway. Thank you for being such a father to us that you are to Jesus Christ, for making us one with you, loving us, blessing us, giving us authority and honor. We praise you in Jesus' name. Amen.
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3: Hi, this is Robert Jeffress, and I'm glad to study God's Word with you every day on this Bible teaching program. 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
4: Ladies and gentlemen, the Bible says you and I are salesmen for the gospel of Jesus Christ. And instead of cursing the darkness of the culture that we're in, we ought to realize that the black backdrop in which we're living right now only makes the light of Jesus Christ shine that much more brightly.
5: Welcome to Pathway to Victory with author and pastor Dr. Robert Jeffress. In light of recent developments on issues like gay marriage and gender reassignment, it's clear that our country's morals are reaching an all-time low. Today on Pathway to Victory, Dr. Robert Jeffress explains that while we may be in America's last days, they can also be its best days. But first, let's take a moment to hear some important ministry updates.
3: Thanks, David, and welcome again to Pathway to Victory. A lot of Christians are wondering what God is doing in America right now. With so much uncertainty in our culture, so many voices competing for our attention, and so many questions about the future of our nation, it's no wonder that believers are looking for answers. For that reason, I plan to spend the entire month of June presenting an urgent series called America and the Bible. If there's any hope for our nation, it won't occur on Capitol Hill, but in the hearts of American people. Along these lines, today is one of my first occasions to tell you about the exciting In God We Trust matching challenge in the amount of $1.5 million. Because of these funds that were set aside by Friends of Pathway to Victory, every dollar you give today will be automatically matched and therefore doubled, having twice the impact on America. Your gift will point men and women all across the country to the only hope for America, our Savior, Jesus Christ. And when my message is complete today, I'm going to tell you about a brand new thank you gift I've set aside for anyone who contributes to the matching challenge. But right now, I need to set the stage for the message you're about to hear. It was originally presented while our country was under a prior administration, and one that was openly hostile toward Christian values. The aftermath of rebellion in that former administration continues to permeate much of the conflict on Capitol Hill. With this in mind, let's get started with the first study in this series. I've titled my opening message, The Beginning of the End.
4: You may remember that conservative former Fox luminary Glenn Beck led a rally in Washington, D.C. that he called Restoring Honor. It was held in front of the Lincoln Memorial on the Washington Mall. Some reports estimate that as many as 300,000 people attended that event. I just happened to be in Washington, D.C. the weekend of that event. And on the Friday afternoon, after I had finished some meetings, I decided to walk on down to the National Mall to see the preparation that was being made for the Glenn Beck rally. And I was surprised that Friday evening to see a number of people setting up pup tents to spend the night that Friday night to make sure that they had a prime seat for the next morning's activities. One young father had his children with him. They had traveled hundreds of miles. They were going to spend the night to be ready for the next morning. Somebody asked the father why he had gone to such trouble to attend the event. And this is what he said. "I really don't know why I came, but I realize something is not right in our country, and I want to do something about it." The feeling that something is not right in our country is a pervasive feeling among Americans today. The Gallup poll revealed that 73% of Americans believe that America is on the wrong track, headed in the wrong direction. 73% of Americans. I imagine many of you are included in that statistic. You have good reason to be upset about what is happening in our country. Perhaps you're deeply disturbed about the wholesale effort to remove any and all restrictions of abortion and embryonic stem cell research. You're upset about the failure to protect our borders against illegal immigration, threatening both the physical and the physical health of our nation. Perhaps you're upset about the runaway deficit that will enslave our children and our children's children with trillions of dollars of debt. Or you're upset about the hesitancy of government officials shackled by political correctness to recognize and verbalize that we are in a war against terror. You're upset about the willingness to abrogate Americans' First Amendment rights at home to prevent offending Islamic extremists abroad. You're upset about the denial not only of secularists, but of Christians themselves to affirm without stuttering that America was founded as a Christian nation. You wondered what you can do, what you should do to put the brakes on a country that is about to go over the cliff. You have a great love for the United States of America. You have an even greater allegiance to the Lord Jesus Christ. You wonder what kind of nation you're going to leave to your children and to your grandchildren. You know, whatever his motivation, whatever his theology, I have to admire Glenn Beck that he was willing to try to do something to turn the course of our nation. And as I left Washington, D.C. that Saturday morning, flying out of Reagan Airport, I looked out the window and saw hundreds of thousands of people on the National Mall. And that's the beginning of what began to happen in my own heart and spirit. I began wondering what I could do to make a difference in my country. Maybe you too are wondering what you can do to reverse the course of a nation that has lost its way. Well, today I have some bad news and some good news for you. The bad news is America's demise is inevitable. America's demise is inevitable. I realize that such a statement seems fatalistic, if not downright unpatriotic, to many of you. To say that America's collapse is inevitable, and I understand why you feel that way. We who are privileged to live in the greatest country in the world's history, we have been conditioned to believe in American resilience, American exceptionalism. We've been led to believe that no matter what the obstacle, we can overcome it. And that's why we flinch when we hear that America's demise is inevitable. And yet, just a simple, superficial reading of God's word tells us that America's days are numbered because this world's days are numbered. Consider 1 John 2:17. John said, "And the world is passing away, and also its lusts. But the one who does the will of God abides forever." Or 2 Peter 3:10, "But the day of the Lord will come like a thief, in which the heavens will pass away with a roar, and the elements will be destroyed with intense heat, and the earth and its works will be burned up." Or Revelation 21, verse 1, "And I saw a new heaven and a new earth, for the first heaven and the first earth passed away, and there is no longer any sea." Not only does the Bible teach that the world is going to end, the Bible also teaches clearly that America's end will come before the world's end. You say, "Pastor, where do you find that in Scripture?" In Daniel chapter 7, in Revelation chapter 13, in Revelation chapter 17, the Bible clearly teaches that the final form of government on this earth before Christ's return will not be a democracy like America's, the final government form in the last 7 years of Earth's history will be a 10-nation confederacy that is presided over by the dictator that we commonly call the Antichrist. And in that final form of world government, all national distinctions will be abolished, which means the United States Constitution must be abolished before the tribulation begins. You say, how can you make such an assertion? Well, our Constitution guarantees that as Americans, we have the right to elect those who rule over us. And yet, there will be no vote that will put the Antichrist into office. The Bill of Rights guarantees us many rights, the rights to buy and sell, the right to worship whomever we choose to worship. And yet, under the reign of Antichrist, there will be no right to buy and sell. Our First Amendment right will be gone, the right to worship. Such a usurpation of power by the Antichrist, the only way that is going to happen is by the abolition of the United States Constitution. And ladies and gentlemen, once the Constitution is abolished, America will be no more. And that's why I can say with absolute certainty, America will end before the rest of the world ends. Now, enough gloom and doom. Enough of the bad news. Here is the good news. Although we cannot prevent the ultimate collapse of our nation, we can postpone it. We have both the ability and the responsibility to delay the decay of our country, even though we can't ultimately reverse it. You say, well, why would we want to do something like that? Isn't that futile to try to delay the decay of our country if we can't reverse the decay of our country? Think about your own life. Has it sunk into your consciousness that you're going to die one day? Your death is absolutely inevitable. And yet, we do everything we can to delay death, don't we? We go to the doctor. We take medicine. We diet. We exercise. We do these things. Why? We know we're going to die, but we want to delay that which is inevitable. It's the same way with our country. We cannot prevent the ultimate demise of our country, but we can delay it. Now, I understand why many people some way are pessimistic about doing that. But let me say, the motivation for working to delay this coming collapse of our nation is not to preserve our way of life. The reason that we want to work to delay the decay of our nation is to buy time for our nation so that we can share the good news of Jesus Christ with as many people as possible. You know, I find that most evangelical Christians understand, even though they don't obey, the mandate to be light, to share the message with Christ with as many people as possible. But many people, many Christians, don't understand the command to be salt in the world. Many Christians view efforts to stop the murder of the unborn through abortion, to outlaw same-sex marriages, to uphold biblical principles of morality, to elect godly leaders. They compare those activities to kind of rearranging the deck chairs on the Titanic. I mean, if we're going down anyway, why even bother? Now, I'm somewhat sympathetic with that viewpoint because I used to have that viewpoint. During the first 18 years that I was a pastor, you're going to find this hard to believe, I never preached on social issues at all. But today I have a completely different perspective through something that happened in my own life. And I've come to realize that while our responsibility to delay the decay of our country is not our primary calling, it is a prerequisite if we're going to have the freedom and the ability to preach the gospel. At this critical time in our nation's history, we cannot afford to sit back with hands folded waiting for the end to come. What can we do as Americans and Christians to effect real change in our country? And how do we balance our responsibility to share the gospel and yet also to delay the decay of our country? You know, I have found that in answering the question, how should Christians respond to the deterioration of our country, I find that Christians tend to go to one of two extremes in relating to our culture. Some Christians adopt the extreme of political activism. Political activism, as they see our country sliding toward Gomorrah, as they see the slide toward immorality, they think, you know, we just need to get active politically. If we can elect the right leaders, if we can enact the right legislation, then we can save America. I love what my friend Cal Thomas says. The kingdom of God is not going to come riding in on Air Force One. But a lot of people don't understand that. They think the way to cure our country's ills is purely by political activism. And yet I want you to consider the Apostle Paul. This warrior of the Christian faith lived in the most decadent, godless, anti-Christian culture in history. He lived in the time of the Roman government, the Roman Empire. And yet it was because of the Roman Empire's anti-Christian hostility that he ended up in prison. But what was his attitude toward his persecution? When Paul was in prison, he wrote the letter to the Colossians, but he also wrote a letter to the Christians at Philippi. And what did he encourage those Philippian Christians to do? Did he say, because of my persecution, what we need to do, Christians, is mobilize and overthrow Nero? He never once advocated overthrowing the Roman emperor. In fact, when you read Paul's letter to the Philippians, 19 different times he says in that letter, rejoice in the Lord always. Again, I say rejoice. Listen to what he said in chapter 1, verses 12 to 14. Fact is, Paul was pretty upbeat about his depressing situation. Why is that? Listen to what he said. Philippians 1, verses 12 to 14. Now, I want you to know, brethren, that my circumstances, he's talking about his imprisonment, have turned out for the greater progress of the gospel, so that my imprisonment in the cause of Christ has been well known throughout the whole Praetorian Guard and to everyone else, and that most of the brethren trusting in the Lord because of my imprisonment have far more courage to speak the word of God without fear. Now, you know, if Paul had had the same life purpose that most Christians have, pleasure, prosperity, peace, then his imprisonment would have been a tremendous tragedy. He would have written, now I want you to know, brethren, that my imprisonment has been a giant detour in the plan for my life. But you see, Paul had a greater purpose in life than peace and prosperity and pleasure. He had dedicated his life to sharing the gospel of Christ with as many people as possible, and that gave him a whole different lens through which to view his imprisonment. The fact is, he said, this imprisonment is helping me achieve the goal. It's helping the gospel be spread more widely. But because of my imprisonment, people are having courage to share their faith with other people. And then Paul moves from beyond his own situation, and he speaks to the Philippians and to you and me 2,000 years later to give us a lens through which to view our decaying, decadent culture in which we're living right now. In chapter 2, verses 14 to 16, Paul says, do all things without grumbling and disputing, that you may prove yourselves to be blameless and innocent, children of God, above reproach, in the midst of a crooked and perverse generation, among whom you appear as lights in the world, holding fast the word of life, so that in the day of Christ I may have cause to glory. I want you to read that phrase again, in the midst of a crooked and perverse generation. Is there any better description of the culture in which we live right now than crooked and perverse? Somebody has said there is no century more like the first century than the 21st century. Both centuries are characterized by rampant immorality and hostility toward Christianity. And yet, notice what Paul said. He didn't say, Philippians, your job is to straighten out the crooked and perverse generation in which you live. Instead, he reminded them that against the darkness of the world in which you live, you are to be children of light, holding out the word of life. You see, Paul understood an important principle about light. And that principle is, the darker the background, the brighter the light. I gained some insight into what I think Paul was trying to communicate a few months ago. I took my younger daughter, Dorothy, to the mall to celebrate a special occasion in her life, and in a fit of insanity, I said to her, now, Dorothy, we'll go buy whatever you'd like to buy. I'll buy you a gift for this special occasion. In my mind, I thought we'd go to, you know, Forever 21 and buy a little $20, $25 dress, you know, and that's what we were going to buy. Well, we walk into the mall. I thought we were just strolling, and she took me directly to a jewelry store there at North Park. And we walked into this jewelry store, and we stood at the counter, and the salesman came up, and he said, can I show you something? And immediately, Dorothy mentioned a particular ring that she wanted to see again. She had been in there before, I found out. The salesman recognized her. Now, at this moment, I knew I had been had, okay? I was getting ready to be reeled in, you know? And so Dorothy mentioned this ring, and the salesman came out, and he brought the ring. But before he put the ring down on the counter, he first took out a piece of black felt and put it on top of the counter. And once he had that black felt on the background, then he put the ring in the center of it. He knew what he was doing. He was highlighting the brilliance of the ring that was so bright, it almost blinded me to the price. Almost is the operative word. But you see, he was a good salesman. He understood the principle, the darker the background, the brighter the light. He didn't curse the black felt. No, he used it to his advantage. Ladies and gentlemen, the Bible says you and I are salesmen for the gospel of Jesus Christ. And instead of cursing the darkness of the culture that we're in, we ought to realize that the black backdrop in which we're living right now only makes the light of Jesus Christ shine that much more brightly. It gives us a greater opportunity to make a sale, to introduce people to a saving faith in Christ. Why? The darker the background, the brighter the light. Let me just say to you, instead of allowing the flow of daily news from cable TV and those endless emails that come your way about 10 reasons that the president must be the Antichrist and all of those kind of things, instead of allowing those kind of negative reports drive you to despair, we should see our present situation as an unprecedented opportunity to share the gospel of Jesus Christ. The darker the background, the brighter the light. You know, I'm convinced, ladies and gentlemen, that one reason so many Christians are discouraged about the condition of our country right now is that they have a wrong focus in their life. They're focused on the three P's, on pleasure, on prosperity, on peace. No wonder they're frightened by the news. Listen, if your goal in life is building up a big portfolio, if the goal in your life is money, you're going to be upset when you hear higher taxes may be coming. If your goal in life is the avoidance of pain or convenience, you're going to be upset when you hear about the possibility of government-run health care. If the focus of your life is going to be avoiding death, then no wonder you're going to be shaken to your foundation when you hear the possibility of another terrorist strike on America. You see, fear and despair is like a warning light on your dashboard in your car. The light itself is not the problem, it's an indication that there's a problem. Fear and despair is that way in our life. Fear is not a problem in and of itself, it's usually an indication that there's something else that's wrong in our life. And when we are fearful and depressed about our current national situation, and that's what drives our life, it's a strong indication that we have built our life around the temporal rather than the eternal. You see, whenever our life purpose is built about around that which can be taken away from us, we're going to have this general anxiety in our life. But when we share the same passion that permeated every fiber of Paul's life, that is to share the gospel of Jesus Christ with as many people as possible, then we view a darkening and a threatening nation and culture in a different way. When Paul says that we are to appear as lights in the world, he is simply echoing the words of Jesus Christ. Turn over to Matthew chapter 5, verses 14 to 16. Listen to what Jesus said. He said, "You are the light of the world, a city set on a hill that cannot be hidden. Nor do men light a lamp and put it under the peck measure, but on the lampstand, and it gives light to all of those who are in the house. Let your light shine before men in such a way that they might see your good works and glorify your Father who is in heaven."
3: 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The bad news is that America is decaying. We are slipping off the solid Christian foundation that made us great. The good news is that we can delay the decay. And that's what Pathway to Victory is all about. Would you be willing to join us in this all-out effort to delay the decay? Today, I'm pleased to inform you about an opportunity to double your impact through the $1.5 million In God We Trust Matching Challenge. 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
5: 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Box 223-609, Dallas, Texas, 75222. Again, that's P.O. Box 223-609, Dallas, Texas, 75222. I'm David J. Mullins. America once stood as the greatest of all nations, but in recent years, our country's glory has started to wane. Hear the conclusion of this message titled, The Beginning of the End, Tuesday on Pathway to Victory. 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